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So let's kick off the night with a little Keef. The latest live release from Keith Richards. This was a Record Store Day release. 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

In the background, live, Keith Richards. Little technical difficulties starting off the show tonight. What do you say we take it from the top? I'm your rocking attorney, Eric Jackson Lurie, and you're listening to Courts in Session, heard here every Thursday night from 8 to 10:30. 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

That is new from rock and roll guitarist, the latest, newest member of the Alice Cooper group, Jossie. The track was called Snake City, and he is the only non-original member on the new Alice Cooper album. We'll be playing something from the new ASC album real soon in this upcoming hour, but new from Jossie. And if you like that and you're looking it up online or you're trying to go to your record store and check it out, it's spelled G-Y-A-S-I, Jossie. Before that, a couple of requests already for the God of Thunder, Thor, with his latest single, Mama Let Him Play, from the album Rock the Universe. White Cross, we had them on the show about a year ago. Their song, Lion of Judah, and we opened up with live Keith Richards, $9.99.

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He's listening online. And he said, man, you do not play enough Little Feat. 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Because they've got a new album out. But Chuck, he had a request. 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

from the latest Patterson Hood album, of course, Patterson Hood from Drive-By Truckers. That was the Van Pelt Parties, and before that, by request for Kathy and Fox Chapel, the latest single from 38 Special, first new music in 21 years, ladies and gentlemen. A great track is called All I Haven't Said here on WRCT. And before the commercials, new music from the band The Sorrows. One of the Mockster's picks, he reviewed it and put it in the new music bin, left a little note for me. He said, EJL, this is good stuff. Track was called What a Good Boy for the band The Sorrows. Open it all up with a request for Chuck for Little Feet.

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latest from Alice Cooper track is called Up All Night. And my oldest son came back from work the other day. And I said, have you listened to the new album from Uncle Alice? And he said, Daddy-O, I've been listening to it. I'm loving it. And the new single is trending on social media and on the streaming sites all over the country. And that is a great thing. Uncle Al is 75 years old. I should say 75 years young. New music from classic artists. That's what we do right here in Quartz in Session. Before that, Mickey Thomas from the new Triumph album celebrating the history of the band Triumph. His version of Spellbound, sending that out to Mike. It's his birthday. Mike from the Congreb Boxing Gym in the Strip District. I don't know when that guy sleeps. He works 24 hours a day. Happy birthday, Mike. The latest from Thor and Steve Morris. Now, if you've been listening to the show since the beginning tonight, we played a track from the latest Thor album. And if you go to WRCT.org, every week we've got a top 10 list of the most requested and most played new music. And you'll see that the new Thor album is number 3 on our charts. And earlier in the show, we played the track Mama Let Him Play. Well, I feel like this is the Beatles with multiple singles being released at once. The song Thunder Island with Steve Morris is not on that new Thor album. It's a digital single only. And we got two Thor songs that are brand new and on the radio, and lots of requests for Thunder Island. That is the most popular song right now per your request. We open all up with a request for Rick. Some Marshall Tucker Band going back to 1980 with Can't You See? 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So this next tune is brand new music from one of the guitar greats. You know, about a month ago, Robin Trower came to the Palace Theater. I mentioned this on the air. The show had been postponed 4 previous times. People who had their tickets for the show had bought their tickets, some of them, back during COVID, as crazy as that may sound. Well, he's got a new album, and you know that if you listen to Quartz in Session, because we play new music from classic artists that you won't hear anywhere else on the radio, like this next track. New album's called Come and Find Me. This is the latest from Robin Trower. This is I Would Lose My Mind, 88.3 WRCT.

hospital for 10 days. 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So I nudged the guy sitting next to me at the counter. 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Suddenly, this little bitty green hand holding a ketchup bottle came into view. And I freaked. 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

0: was eating hamburgers, I ain't never run into no marsh. And that at 2:30 in the morning, and certainly not at a fine scarfing establishment like Eat. Well, he was sitting over there with a bunch of colored sticks on his plate, and I looked over at him and I said, "What you eating there, boy? 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
1: "Why, no, they're Martian cigarettes. 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
0: Well, about a half hour later, he looked over at me and smiled. Them old Martians ain't got but two teeth in their head.

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And caller number three gets a Whiskey A Go-Go t-shirt. 412-268-9728. 412-268-WRCT.

That's the Ruben News. I want to be your boyfriend. You like that? I like that. And I discovered that song listening to Viva La Mock Fridays at 9 p.m. right here on WRCT. Remember that kid? Always getting picked on in high school. Well, he's had a long-running radio show here on WRCT and has Friday nights locked down. The best and worst in indie punk, classic country, power pop. That's what you're going to get when the mockster gets behind the turntables. And like EJL, he's one of the few guys here that is actually spinning vinyl on the air. You know, we're a... I'm not going to say we're a dying breed. We're just going to say we're dinosaurs because we know how good that vinyl sounds going out over those FM airwaves, and we know how to do it. Not going to find too many radio stations doing any vinyl on the air, but Viva La Mock, Fridays at 9. And the Mockster does it and does it well. 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Before the Ruben News, Chuck W. Chapman, Sherry Curry from The Runaways, Dead End is the name of that tune. Mike won the Chuck W. Chapman Whiskey A Go-Go concert t-shirt. Congratulations, Mike. Brownsville Station by request. Got that request over Instagram. For those of you who love social media, and I don't mention this enough, you can follow Eric Jackson Lurie on Instagram, and you can shoot me a request that way. I got a that request for Brownsville Station for the track Alien Boogie. And boy, that was a lot of fun. Open it all up with some Jethro Tull, Too Old for Rock and Roll. Actually, before that, even the latest from Robin Trower. The track was called I'd Lose My Mind. Got a call from Reed. He and his buddy Pookie, 1975, took a Pat bus to see Robin Trower with a bunch of hoodlums in Westview. And he said, man, was a fan ever since. New music from Robin Trower. You're not going to hear anywhere else on the radio but right here in WRCT. So let's go back to 1984. This is a request for Rush.

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My name's The Mockster, and you can listen to me tomorrow night right here on WRCT. 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Hey, well, wait, I turned his promo into my promo. Huh, look how I did that. 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

By request for Aaron in East Pittsburgh, said he needs some live Molly Hatchet, and that it was Bounty Hunter from the Double Trouble Live album going back to 1985. I'm your rocking attorney, Eric Jackson Lurie. Thank you so much for tuning in. Having a terrific time tonight. A lot of phone calls. I got fat thumbs hitting the wrong buttons and pulling down the wrong faders, but having a really good time in the interim. So keep those phone calls coming, and I'll get my act together.

So do you ride a bicycle? Do you want safer streets? Respect for motorists and bicycle infrastructure improvements? Well, Bike Pittsburgh is a nonprofit organization working on improving the conditions on the streets and the amenities off the streets. Find out about Bike Pittsburgh's programs on the web at bike-pgh.org or by phone at 412-325-4334. Or you can stop by your local bike shop and pick up a brochure. All right, so this is pretty cool. And we're going to go back in the Wayback Machine together. So most of you guys are familiar with their label. Casablanca had bands like Kiss, Donna Summer, Parliament. Band was notorious for party lifestyle and living to excess with substances while they were running their label. And ultimately, the label went bankrupt around 1980. Well, I'm going to play a new song by a band that I was not hip to, a band by the name of Trigger. The album was called Second Round, was about to be released by Casablanca, but their bankruptcy caused the album never to come out, and now 55 years later, let's see here, 80? Nope, no, 45, there we go. Nearly 50 years later. See, that's why I went to law school, so I didn't have to do math. Nearly 50 years later, this album is coming out. So here's what we're going to do. We're going to pretend it's 1979. And I'm going to announce the new single from the band Trigger. The album's called Second Round. This song is called Wasting Away. Give it a listen. WRCT debut. 88.3 FM.

Oh, man, is Eric still on the radio? Well, thank God. This is Ryan Roxy of the Alice Cooper Band, and this is my new single, Better Than You, right here on WRCT, Pittsburgh, 88.3 FM.

latest from Ryan Roxy. And I hear all the girls going, aw. Man, he can play guitar, he can sing, and he's a handsome dude. The ladies like him, and I like him. Great guitarist. I'm your rockin' attorney, Eric Jackson Lurie, and if you're enjoying the show, well, you have excellent taste, and I appreciate you tuning in. And if you missed any part of it, well, you can catch it again on replay tomorrow night after Viva La Mock at 1:30 in the morning. And Sunday at 10 p.m., replays of Courts in Session every week right here on WRCT. Before the Ryan Roxy, the Dead Daisies, their new blues album is terrific. It's called Looking for Trouble. If you tuned in last week, we had Doug Aldrich from the Dead Daisies. And many of you know him from Ronnie James Dio and Whitesnake. Well, he was talking all about the new album, and they recorded it all together for the most part in one take with almost no overdubbing. Yeah, man, I love hearing it. That's music to my ears, and it came out terrific. Boom Boom, John Lee Hooker classic. Dave Edmonds, going back to the early 90s with Chutes and Ladders. Nazareth, from their second album, terrific album if you're a Nazareth fan. Very different album for the band, called Exercises, and that track was Called Her Name. And we open it up with a WRCT debut of brand new music from 1979. Just released the second album from a band called Trigger. Like that track a lot. Reminded me of Boston. So this final half hour of tonight's show is brought to you by Row House Cinema. 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Row House Cinema, our sponsor, to take us to the end of the show. So we got time for a few more tracks. This next band, man, when I heard this song back when I was in school, I went nuts. They are back together. No Pittsburgh shows yet. Keep your eye out. This is Stray Cats, WRCT.

Ladies and gentlemen, it's that time. Courts in session is now courts adjourned. What a fun night tonight. I will be back next week. And next week, we're going to be joined by none other than the wild man himself, Artemis Pyle. He is coming to Monongahela to the Noble J. Dick Aquatorium next Saturday. I'm going to be there right up in the front row hanging out with Artemis. He is my buddy, and he will not leave till he shakes everybody's hand. One of the all-time great drummers. Next week here on Courts in Session, I'm your rocking attorney, Eric Jackson Lurie, reminding you to take care of each other, be kind to each other, and be proud to be American. Going to leave you tonight with some solo Peter Wolf from the Jay Giles Band. Great track called There's Still Time. Let's get back together next Thursday night at 8. Good night, Pittsburgh.

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1: Good evening. This is Orson Welles. There are clearly a number of ways in which a Christmas carol could be introduced. Myself, I am most struck by the happy fortune that enables us on this Christmas Eve to present this best-loved Christmas story, A Christmas Carol, sponsored by our friends at Williams Lumber and the Rojan Brewing Company. And of course, Bird's Eye Frozen Peas. No, I'm joking about that. Big 6-7 props to Williams Lumber and the Rojan Brewing Company. When Charles Dickens presented this little story to the world almost 100 years ago, he found an instant response in the hearts of people everywhere who saw it in their favorite fictional chronicle of what Christmas is and what Christmas means to all the simple people of the earth. From the day of its first printing, families have been innumerable in which there has been remained unbroken the tradition that the reading of A Christmas Carol was an item indispensable to a proper observance of the most important of days. Marley was dead, to begin with. There's no doubt whatever about that. The register of his burial was signed by the clergyman, the clerk, the undertaker, and the chief mourner. Scrooge signed it, and Scrooge's name was good upon change for anything he chose to put his hand to. Old Marley was as dead as a doornail. Scrooge knew he was dead. Of course he did. Scrooge and Marley were partners for I don't know how many years. But he was a tight-fisted hand. At the grindstone was Scrooge, a squeezing, wrenching, grasping, scraping, clutching, covetous old sinner. And once upon a time, of all the good days in the year, on Christmas Eve, old Scrooge sat busy in his counting house, a grim, cheerless place if ever there was one. The door of Scrooge's counting house was open that he might keep an eye upon his clerk, Bob Cratchit, who in a cold and dismal little cell beyond worked at his ledgers. 19,
2: 20, 21, 22. Merry gentlemen, let nothing you dismay. 23, 26, 29, 9, carry two, Christmas Day, 7, 7:13, 7, 7.
3: Bob Cratchit!
2: Yes, Mr. Scrooge?
3: Stop that infernal caterwauling.
2: 9, 15, 17.
3: Singing their idiotic Christmas carols at my very door. Go on, get away from my door, go on. Go somewhere else and bellow your blasted carols, or I'll give you...
4: Why, sir? It's an old custom at Christmas time, you know.
3: Yes, and I don't want any of your old customs. Take your fellow fools and go away, Christmas. Bah!
4: Right, sir. Merry Christmas anyway, sir.
3: Oh, please. Now, you get that letter from Higgins and Keaton, Cratchit. And then I want you to finish posting this ledger. And after that, you can pop over to Gladding's and tell Gladding you've come after the 17 shillings and sixpence he's owed me since Thanksgiving. And tell him I shall have a constable over there if he doesn't pay at once.
2: Mr. Gladding's wife has been unwell, sir.
3: What do I care about his wife? I want my 17 and six.
2: I just thought... It being Christmas Eve.
3: Christmas? Christmas? You mention that word to me one more time, Bob Cratchit, and oh, by God,
5: A Merry Christmas, Uncle! A Merry Christmas, Bob!
2: Merry Christmas, Fred!
5: God save you, Uncle!
3: Humbug.
5: Christmas a humbug, Uncle? Now, I'm sure you don't mean that.
3: Why, I mean just that. Exactly that. Merry Christmas. What right have you to be merry? What right have you? You're poor enough.
5: Well, what right have you to be dismal about Christmas, Uncle? You're rich enough.
3: Oh.
5: Now, Uncle, don't be cross.
3: Well, what else can I be when I live in such a world of fools? What's Christmas to you but a time for paying bills without money? Merry Christmas. A time for finding yourself a year older and not an hour richer. If I could work my will, every idiot who goes about a Merry Christmas on his lips would be boiled with his own pudding and buried with a stake of holly through his heart. He should.
5: Uncle!
3: Now, nephew, keep Christmas in your own way and let me keep it in mine.
5: Keep it? But you don't keep it, Uncle.
3: Well, let me leave it alone then. What do you want, a Christmas gift? I have no doubt.
5: I came to wish you a Merry Christmas, Uncle.
3: Oh, a Merry Christmas. Much good may a Christmas do you. Much good it has ever done to you or for you.
5: There have been many things which I derive good by which I have not profited materially. Dare I say, Uncle, Christmas among the rest. But I have always thought of Christmas and Christmas time as a good time, a kind, forgiving, charitable, pleasant time. And therefore, Uncle, though it has never put a scrap of gold or silver in my pocket, I believe it has done me good. It has done me good, and it will do me good. And I say, God bless it.
2: God bless Christmas. Hurrah!
3: Let me hear another sound out of you, Bob Cratchit, and you'll keep your Christmas by losing your situation. As to you, nephew, I wonder you don't go into Parliament. You talk enough nonsense.
5: Oh, don't be angry, Uncle. I want nothing from you. I ask nothing of you. Why can't we be friends?
3: Good afternoon.
5: I'm sorry you feel that way. Well, I tried. A Merry Christmas to you, Uncle.
3: Good afternoon.
5: And a Happy New Year, too.
3: Humbug.
5: And a Merry Christmas to you, Bob, and the missus, and to Tiny Tim.
2: Oh, thank you, Mr. Fred. Same to you, sir. Good day, sir.
5: Good day, Bob.
3: Nonsense. Twaddle. Flummery. Talking of Christmas, and not two sixpences to jingle together in his trouser pockets. Hey, you there, Bob Cratchit, come here. What are you doing there?
2: I'm only putting a bit more coal in the fire, Mr. Scrooge, seeing it's so cold in there, sir.
3: You put that coal back into the scuffle. A fire indeed. I can tell you, if you use coal at that rate, you and I will soon be parting companies, Bob Cratchit. You understand that? There's a many a young fellow who like your situation, you know.
2: I'm sorry, sir. My fingers were getting a little bit stiff in the cold.
3: Oh, then put on your mittens. There's someone at the door. Go see who it is.
2: Yes, sir.
6: Good afternoon, sir.
2: Good afternoon.
6: This is the firm of Scrooge and Marley?
2: Yes, sir.
6: I'd like to see the head of the firm, if I may.
2: Oh, very good, sir.
3: What is it?
2: A gentleman to see you, Mr. Scrooge.
3: Huh?
6: Have I the pleasure of addressing Mr. Scrooge or Mr. Marley?
3: Marley's been dead these 7 years. Tonight, I'm Scrooge.
6: Well now, Mr. Scrooge, at this season of the year, it's only fitting that we who are more fortunate should raise a fund to buy the poor some meat and drink and means of warmth. You may not believe it, sir, but many thousands are now in want of common necessities. And hundreds of thousands are in want of the simplest comforts.
3: Are there no prisons?
6: Well, there are plenty of prisons, sir.
3: And the workhouses? They're still in operation, I trust.
6: I wish I could say they are not, but they are, sir.
3: The treadmill and the poor law are in full vigor, then?
6: Both very busy, sir.
3: I'm glad to hear that. I was afraid from what you said at first that something had occurred to stop them in their useful course.
6: No, sir. All these institutions that you mention are flourishing. But it's nevertheless true that some additional provision for the poor and the destitute must be made. A few of us upon change are endeavoring to raise such a fund, you see. And, what shall I put you down for?
3: Nothing.
6: Oh, I see. You wish to be anonymous, sir.
3: I wish to be left alone. I don't make merry myself at Christmas, and I can't afford to help make a lot of idle people merry. I help to support the establishments that take care of the poor. They cost enough. Let those who are badly off go there.
6: Many can't go there, sir, and many would rather die.
3: Then my advice to them is to do so and decrease the surplus population. Besides, I've only your word for it that all of this is so.
6: It's the truth, Mr. Scrooge.
3: Well, so be it then. It's not my business. It's enough for a man to understand his own business and not to interfere with other people's. Mine occupies me constantly. Good afternoon, sir.
6: I quite understand, Mr. Scrooge. Good afternoon.
3: Cratchit, show this gentleman out.
2: Yes, sir. This way, sir, please. Sir, I couldn't help overhearing. I should like to contribute something.
3: Cratchit!
2: Yes, sir! It isn't much, but it's all I can afford, but there are others in worse situations than I.
6: You're a generous fellow. I wish I might say the same for your employer.
3: Cratchit!
2: Yes, sir?
6: Good afternoon, sir.
2: Good afternoon.
3: Cratchit!
6: Merry Christmas.
2: Merry Christmas. Yes, sir?
3: Close the door.
2: Yes, sir. 24, 20, 31, 1, and carry 3, a new scarlet tippet for Tiny Tim, a comb for Martha, 33, and carry the 3, a hair ribbon for Belinda, yes, 4, 7, 12, 15.
3: That's it?
2: Yes, sir.
3: It's too late to have you go to Gladding's. He'll be closed up for Christmas like these other fools. We may as well close up the place now.
2: Yes, sir. It is getting a little dark and hard to see the fingers.
3: I suppose you'll want the entire day tomorrow.
2: If it's quite convenient, sir.
3: It's not convenient. And it's not fair either. But I suppose I can't do anything about it. If I was to stop a few dollars off your wages, you'd think yourself very ill-used. I'll be bound.
2: Well, sir, I...
3: Yes. But you don't think me ill-used when I pay for a day's wages of no work.
2: It's only once a year, sir.
3: Once a year. Once a year, indeed. A fine excuse for picking a man's pocket every 25th of December. Plus, but I suppose there's no good talking. You must have the whole day. Well, see that you're here all the earlier the next morning, understand?
2: Oh, I will, sir. I will indeed. Good night, sir, and Merry Christmas.
3: Bah.
2: Merry Christmas.
3: Bah!
1: The office was closed in a twinkling, and Bob Cratchit, with the long ends of his white comforter dangling below his waist, for he boasted no greatcoat, went down a slide on Cornhill 20 times in honor of its being Christmas Eve, and then ran home to Kingston as hard as he could pelt to play with his family at Blind Man's Bluff. Scrooge, on the other hand, took his melancholy dinner to his usual melancholy tavern, having read all the newspapers and spent the rest of the evening with his banker's book, went to his dismal house. Darkness is cheap, and Scrooge liked it. The yard was so dark that even Scrooge, who knew its every stone, had to grope with his hands through the fog and the frost to find the door. Scrooge walked through his rooms to see that he was all right. Nobody under the table, nobody under the sofa, nobody under the bed, nobody in the closet. Close the door. He locked himself in. He double-locked himself in, took off his necktie, put on his nightrobe and slippers and his nightcap, and sat down before the fire to eat his gruel.
3: Marley. I could have sworn I saw old humbug. Marley's been dead these 7 years. Humbug. All humbug. What I need is a good night's... What? What was that? Someone's in the wine cellar. But the door's locked. Double locked. Something's coming. Something is getting closer outside my door. Bah, I won't believe it. It's humbug still.
7: Ebenezer Scrooge! Ebenezer Scrooge!
3: Marley! Oh, no. What do you want with me?
7: I want much of you, Ebenezer.
3: Who are you?
7: Ask me who I was.
3: Oh, you're very peculiar for a ghost. All right, then. Who are you?
7: In life, I was your partner, Jacob Marley.
3: Jacob Marley? But you're dead. You died 7 years ago.
7: 7 years ago this very night.
3: You are a ghost, then?
7: What's wrong, Ebenezer? Don't you believe in me?
3: I do not.
7: You doubt your senses, Ebenezer.
3: Yes, because a little thing affects them. A slight disorder of the stomach makes them cheats. You can't be a ghost. You may be an undigested bit of beef or a blot of mustard or a crumb of cheese, a fragment of an undone potato. There may be more gravy than grave about you. Whatever you are, humbug, I tell you, humbug. I do believe in you. You are a ghost, Jacob.
7: Thank you.
3: But why do you walk the earth, Jacob? Well, why do you come to me?
7: It is required of every man that the spirit within him should walk abroad his fellow men and travel far and wide to witness what it cannot share, but might have shared on earth and turned to happiness.
3: But tell me, Jacob, what is that chain you wear around you?
7: I wear the chain I forged in life. I made it link by link and yard by yard by my own free will. It is a pattern strange to you, Ebenezer.
3: Cash boxes, keys and padlocks, ledgers and purses.
7: Yours was as heavy and as long as this 7 years ago. You have labored on it since, Ebenezer.
3: Oh, Jacob, speak comfort to me, Jacob.
7: Comfort? I have none to give. I cannot rest. I cannot stay. I cannot linger. Weary journeys lie before me.
3: You travel fast?
7: Yes, Ebenezer. On the wings of the wind.
3: 7 years dead and traveling all this time.
7: 7 years, Ebenezer. 7 years of remorse. Ebenezer, do you know that no space of regret can make amends for one's life's opportunities misused?
3: But you were always a good man of business, Jacob.
7: Business? Mankind was my business. Charity, mercy, benevolence, they were all my business. The dealings of my trade were but a drop of water in the comprehensive ocean of my business.
3: Jacob, don't take on so now, Jacob.
7: Listen to me, Ebenezer.
3: I listen to you, Jacob. Go on, Jacob, now. Speak to me, but don't be so flowery.
7: Ebenezer, I am here to warn you that I have yet a chance of hope of escaping my fate. Do you hear that, Ebenezer?
3: Yes, Jacob. Yes, you were always a good friend to me, Jacob. Thanks, Jacob, but... But go on. How shall I escape? I'm afraid, Jacob.
7: You will be haunted by three spirits.
3: Is that the only chance and hope, Jacob?
7: It is your only chance and hope.
3: Well, then I'd think I'd rather not.
7: Without their visits, you cannot hope to shun the path I tread. Expect the first tomorrow, when the bell tolls one.
3: Couldn't I take them all at once and have it over, Jacob?
7: Ebenezer, look, that for your own sake, you remember what has passed between us. Remember what the bell tolls. One, look for the first spirit.
3: Marley, Jacob Marley.
1: Scrooge awoke. He was lying in his bed, fully dressed. Suddenly, the curtains of his bed were drawn aside, and Scrooge found himself face to face with the unearthly visitor who drew them. As close to it as I am now to you, and I am standing in the spirit at your elbow. Strange figure, like a child, yet not so like a child as like an old man. Its hair, which hung about its neck and down its back, was white as if with age. Yet the face had not a wrinkle in it, and the tenderest bloom was still on the skin. The arms were long and muscular, the hands the same, as if its hold were of uncommon strength.
8: Ebenezer Scrooge.
3: Who's that?
8: Ebenezer Scrooge, I have come for you.
3: You? Are you the spirit, sir, whose coming was foretold me?
8: I am that spirit.
3: Who? Oh, what are you?
8: I am the ghost of Christmas past.
3: Long past?
8: No, your past.
3: But what do you want of me? What brings you here to haunt me?
8: Your welfare, Ebenezer Scrooge. Rise and walk with me.
3: Oh, no, not out of the window. I can't do that. I'll fall down. I'm not a spirit, I'm a mortal, and I'll fall.
8: Bear but a touch of my hand upon your heart, and you shall be upheld in more than this. Come, follow me.
3: Where are we? What's become of the city? And there, there's snow upon the ground. Where are we?
8: These are the shadows of the things that have been. You recognize this countryside?
3: Oh, I know every inch of it. Every rock, every tree.
8: And that bleak building over there.
3: That building, I was a boy there. Yeah, I went to school in that horrible place.
8: Do you recollect that path?
3: I could walk it blindfolded.
8: Strange. You should have forgotten it so many years. Come, let us go closer. Look through the window into that cold, barren room. What do you see, Ebenezer Scrooge?
3: I see a boy.
8: A solitary child, neglected by his family. Alone.
3: Yes, I see. I know that boy. I was so lonely. Poor boy.
8: Your lip is trembling, Scrooge. And what is that on your cheek?
3: Nothing at all. I wish I... Oh, it's too late now.
8: What's the matter?
3: Nothing. The waifs came to my door singing Christmas carols last night, and there was a boy like that among them. A poor, pale, thin boy, a little boy in a ragged coat. I should like to have given him something, that's all.
8: Is that all? Come, Ebenezer Scrooge, let us see another Christmas. Do you know this place, Ebenezer Scrooge?
3: Know it. This is the counting house where I was apprenticed. It's my old master, bless his heart, old Will Bailey's. My master alive again and hosting one of his Christmas parties.
9: Pick your partners.
3: Listen to him.
9: Corkscrew, thread the needle and back to your places.
3: And there's old Rick Schneider, poor Rick. Dear, yes. And look, there's Mrs. Bailey's herself looking younger than any of them. And the tables all loaded with roasts and cider, mince pie, and beer. Oh, what a jolly time we used to have.
8: That carefree young man with the light heart and the gay smile. Do you recognize him?
3: Yes. Merciful heaven, how happy I was then.
8: A small matter for old Bailey's to make those silly folks so full of joy.
3: Small matter, small indeed.
8: Isn't it? He spent only a few pounds of your mortal money. Is that so much that he deserves praise?
3: It's not that. It's not that, spirit. Old Bailey's has the power to make us happy or unhappy, to make our service light or heavy, his power less in words and looks, and in things so tiny that it's impossible to count them up. The happiness he gives is quite as great as it costs...
8: What's the matter?
3: Oh, nothing. Nothing at all, Spirit.
8: Something, I think.
3: No, no.
8: Speak.
3: Well, only... It's just that I should have liked to be able to say a word or two to my clerk, Bob Cratchit. That's all.
8: My time grows short, and we have yet another journey to make.
3: Where now?
8: Come. This is our last visit to the past, Ebenezer. Here in this little room, with a fair young girl by your side. Do you recognize yourself, Ebenezer?
3: No. Spare me this.
8: You're older now. I'm a man in his prime of life. Your face has begun to wear the signs of care and avarice. Your eyes are greedy. The eager, restless eyes of a miser.
3: No. No, please.
8: She knows it too. That girl by your side. There are tears in her eyes.
4: It matters little to you. Very little. I know that.
10: Belle, have I changed towards you?
4: When we were engaged, we were both poor.
10: Was it better then? Better to be poor?
4: Better at least to be happy. You're changed. You were another man then.
10: I was a boy. You blame me because I've grown wiser? Have I ever tried to break our engagement?
4: In words, no. Never.
10: Well, in what then?
4: In a changed nature. In an altered spirit. In everything that made my love of any value in your sight. So, I release you from your promise.
10: Belle!
4: Oh, at first it may cause you pain to lose me. A very brief pain, but soon it will be dim, like a half-remembered dream. An unprofitable dream. And you will be glad to be awake from such a dream. May you be happy in the life you have chosen, Ebenezer, for the love of whom you once loved.
3: That's enough. Show me no more. Take me home.
8: These were the shadows of the things that have been, that they are and what they are. Do not blame me.
3: No, no more. No more.
8: One shadow more. Come. Do you see this man, Ebenezer Scrooge? This man might have been you, and the woman beside him, your wife. And that girl may have been your daughter, Ebenezer Scrooge. She might have called you father. She might have been a springtime in the haggard winter of your life.
3: Spirit, let me go. Show me no more.
8: Listen now while they speak, Ebenezer.
11: Belle, I saw an old friend of yours today.
4: Oh, who was it?
11: Yes.
4: How can I? Oh, I know. Mr. Scrooge.
11: Mr. Scrooge it was. I passed his office window. It wasn't shuttered, and there was a candle inside, so I couldn't help seeing him. His partner, Molly, lies at this point of death, I hear, and there Scrooge sat.
8: All alone. Quite alone in the world, I do believe.
3: Spirit. Spirit, I can't bear any more. Leave me. Haunt me no more. Take me back. Take me back.
2: Come in. Come in, Ebenezer Scrooge, and know me better, man.
3: Who? Who?
2: I am the ghost of Christmas present. Look upon me. You've never seen the like of me before.
3: You're different from the other spirits. You're tall, almost a giant. And that great torch you carry.
2: It pours light into the homes of rich and poor alike.
3: Spirit, take me where you will. Last time I went against my will and learned a lesson which is working now. If you've had anything to teach me, let me profit by it.
2: Touch my robe, Ebenezer Scrooge. Touch my robe.
3: Where have you brought me, Spirit?
2: A humble dwelling, on a humble street.
3: It's humble enough.
2: Yet there is happiness there.
3: Who are these people? Who's that woman? And the children?
2: These are the family of your clerk, Bob Cratchit. His wife, dressed in a twice-turned gown, but brave in ribbons, laying the table for their Christmas dinner. And there, assisting her, is her daughter Belinda, and the young man with the fork in the stuffing, that's Master Peter Cratchit, and the two little Cratchits. Listen, Scrooge.
12: Here's Martha, Mother.
13: Oh, why, bless your heart alive, Martha, my dear. Merry Christmas to you.
12: Merry Christmas, Mother.
13: How late you are, my dear.
12: Oh, we had a deal of work to finish up last night, and we had to clear away this morning.
13: Well, never mind, so long as you're here now. Sit ye down before the fire and have a warm, Lord bless ye.
12: Where's Father?
13: He's been to church with Tiny Tim. They'll be along directly.
12: How is Tiny Tim, Mother? Any better at all?
13: Sometimes I think he is. And sometimes I think, oh, dear God, if anything should happen to Tiny Tim.
12: Mother, you mustn't even think of such a thing.
13: Oh, there's Tiny Tim.
14: Merry Christmas, everybody. Martha, welcome, my dear.
12: Merry Christmas, Father and Tim.
15: Merry Christmas, Martha.
12: Oh, Tim, you're darling. Oh, Father, I'm so glad to be home.
14: And we're so glad to have you, Martha.
13: And how did little Tim behave in church, Bob?
14: Oh, as good as gold, and better.
15: I like church, Mother. Oh, they sang the nicest songs. I hope people saw me there.
13: Saw you there? And why, Tim?
15: Well, don't you see? Because I'm lame. And if they saw my crotch, it might be pleasant for them to remember on Christmas who it was made lame beggars walk and blind men see.
14: Oh, bless you, my son.
16: Are we ready to eat, Mother?
10: I'm hungry.
16: Come on, let's eat.
13: Yes, children. We're all ready. Come.
14: Yes?
13: Come take your places now. And, Bob, wait your turn. There's plenty. Stuffing and dressing and plum pudding for all of you. Martha, you take care of Tiny Tim.
12: Yes, Mother.
13: You see that he eats plenty. He must get tall and well. Now, sit down, everyone.
14: Ah, now, my dears, shall we say grace?
3: Spirit, tell me if Tiny Tim will live.
14: I see a vacant seat in the poor chimney corner and a crutch without an owner, carefully preserved.
3: Oh, no. No. Oh, kind spirit, say he'll be spared. Say he'll live.
14: If these shadows remain unaltered by the future, Ebenezer the child will die. Amen.
17: Amen.
14: And now, my dears, with such a dinner, a toast, a Merry Christmas to us all, and God bless us.
13: Amen.
15: God bless us, everyone.
14: And now to Mr. Scrooge. I give you a toast to Mr. Scrooge, the founder of the feast.
13: The founder of the feast, indeed, who pays you all of 15 shillings a week. I wish I had him here. I'd give him a piece of my mind to feast on, and I hope he'd have a good appetite for it.
14: Oh, my dear, the children, Christmas Day.
13: Well, it should be Christmas Day, I'm sure, on which one drinks the health of such an odious, stingy, unfeeling man as Mr. Scrooge. You know he is, Bob. Nobody knows it better than you, poor fellow.
14: My dear, Christmas Day.
13: I'll drink his health for your sake and the day's, not for his. Long life to him. A Merry Christmas and a Happy New Year. He'll be very merry and very happy, I have no doubt.
15: And I say, God bless him too, Mother. And everyone.
16: Yeah, yes. Everyone. Yes.
10: There was nothing of high mark in all this. They were not a handsome family, these Cratchits. They were not well-dressed. Their shoes were far from being waterproof. Their clothes were scanty and had known very likely the insides of a pawnbroker's. They were happy, grateful, pleased with one another, and contented with the time. When at last they faded, Scrooge had his eye upon them, and especially on Tiny Tim, until the last. Many calls Scrooge made that night with the ghost of Christmas present, down among the miners that went, who labor in the bowels of the earth and out to sea among the sailors, at their watch, dark, ghostly figures in their several stations. Much they saw, and far they went. Always with a happy ending. Spirits stood beside sick beds, and they were cheerful. On foreign lands, and they were close at home. By poverty, and it was rich. In almshouse, hospital, and jail, where vain man in his little brief authority had not made fast the door and barred the spirit out. The spirit left his blessing. It was a long night. It was only a night. And it's strange, too, that while Scrooge remained unaltered in his outward form, the ghost grew older, clearly older.
2: My life upon this globe is very brief, Ebenezer. It ends tonight.
3: Tonight?
2: Tonight, at midnight.
3: Hark!
2: The hour has come.
3: Oh, no, no, no, not yet. Not yet! There are still more things I wish to learn.
2: These you will learn from another spirit. Still another spirit, Ebenezer.
10: Scrooge looked about him for the ghost. It had vanished. He found himself once more in his bed, in his dressing gown, with his nightcap on his head. He heard the clock strike, and then he remembered the prediction of old Jacob Marley. Lifting up his eyes, he beheld the third spirit. A solemn phantom, shrouded in black, draped, hooded, coming towards him slowly. Silent, like a mist along the ground.
3: I know you. You're the ghost of Christmas yet to come. You show me the shadows of things that have not happened, but will happen in the time before us. Answer me, spirit, ghost of the future. I fear you more than any specter I've seen, yet I know your purpose is to do me good, and as I hope to live to be another man from what I was, lead on, lead on. The night's waning fast, and time's precious. Spirit, why have you brought me here again? Here to Bob Cratchit's home, but it's not the same. Why is it so quiet, so very quiet here?
12: Mother, please.
18: Oh, my son. My little son. Tiny Tim. I loved him so.
12: Oh, Mother dear, you mustn't. It's almost time for Father to be home. Don't let him see you crying.
18: Yes, Martha.
12: He's late tonight.
18: He walks slower than he used to. And yet, I've known him to walk very fast indeed with Tiny Tim on his shoulder.
12: So have I, Mother.
18: But he was light to carry. And his father loved him so that it was no trouble, no trouble. Bob.
2: Good evening, my dear.
18: You're late, Bob.
2: Yes, I'm sorry, my dear. I went to the churchyard today, and I wish you could have gone with me. It would have done your heart good to see how sweet and green a place it is. But you'll see it often. I promised him, yes. I promised Tiny Tim we'd walk there on a Sunday.
18: Father, dear, it's God's will, Bob.
2: I'm trying to understand it, my dear. My son, my little son, Tiny Tim. And I loved him so.
3: Oh, that's cruel, spirit, cruel. Can't you give me one ray of hope that I may change all that that Tiny Tim may live. Where are you taking me now? Here? On a common street, spirit? What is there for me to learn here? Who are these men?
19: I don't know much about it either way. I only know he's dead.
20: When did he die?
19: Last night, I believe.
20: It's likely to be a very cheap funeral, for upon my life, I don't know anybody to go to it. Suppose we make up a party and volunteer.
19: I don't mind going, if lunch is provided.
20: Come to think of it, I'll bet I was his best friend.
19: What?
20: Well, he used to nod to each other when we met in the street.
3: Spirit, help me. Who's this man that died? Is there no one to mourn the poor creature? No one to follow him to the grave? Perhaps they'll give him a green grave at least, like poor Tiny Tim, perhaps? Spirit, where are we now? Merciful heaven, a churchyard, overrun by grass and weeds, choked with too much burying, desolate, lonely, crumbling gravestones. Spirit, before I draw near to that gravestone, answer me one question. Are these shadows of things that will be, or are they the shadows of things that may be? Will you not speak to me, spirit? What is that grave to which you point? Now I see it. Yes. There's writing on that stone. The name of the gravestone is Ebenezer Scrooge. Ebenezer Scrooge? Oh, no, spirit. No. Hear me. Not the man I was. Why show me this if I'm past all hope? Tell me that I can change these dreadful shadows you've shown me by an altered life. I'll honor Christmas in my heart. I'll keep it all the year. I live in the past, the present, and the future. And I'll not shut out the lessons that they teach. Tell me, spirit, go on and tell me. Tell me that I can sponge away the writing on that stone. Spirit, I beg you, spirit, I beg you. Spirit, I promise on my knees. I promise. Why, what's this? It's my own drape. Oh, I'm home. In my own bed. In my room. And the sun. The sun's shining. It's clear. It's bright. No fog. What a beautiful day. Oh, glorious, glorious. Hey. Oh, boy.
21: Yes, sir?
3: What's today?
21: What's that, sir?
3: What day is it, my fine fellow?
21: Today? Why, it's Christmas Day.
3: Christmas Day? Then I haven't missed it. The spirits have done it all in one night. All in one night. Heaven be praised.
21: How's that, sir?
3: Listen, my lad. You know where the poulterer is in the next street?
21: I should say I do.
3: An intelligent boy. A remarkable boy. Tell me, do you know if they sold the prize turkey that was hanging in the window?
21: The one as big as me?
3: Yes. What a delightful boy. It's a pleasure to talk to you. Yes, my buck.
21: It's hanging there now, sir.
3: That's wonderful. Okay, go down, will you? And tell him to send it to Bob Cratchit and his family on Broad Street. And mind you, they're not to know who paid for it. So go along. Hurry, my lad. Here, wait, 1 minute. Here's half a crown for your trouble.
21: Yes, sir. Yes, sir. And a Merry Christmas, sir.
3: And a Merry Christmas to you, my boy. A Merry Christmas. Oh, I don't know what to do. I'm as light as a feather and happy as an angel. I'm as merry as a schoolboy. Merry Christmas. Merry Christmas to everybody. A Happy New Year to all the world. Ho, ho, ho, ho, ho. Merry Christmas. My dear sir, how do you do?
6: I beg your pardon?
3: Well, you, sir, aren't you the gentleman who came to my office in regard to that charity?
6: Why, yes, sir.
3: A Merry Christmas to you.
6: Yes, sir.
3: Allow me to ask your pardon, sir, and will you have the goodness to accept, let me see, I prefer to whisper this.
6: Oh, What? But Lord bless me, my dear Mr. Scrooge, are you serious?
3: If you please. Now, not a dime less. A great many back payments are included in it, I assure you. Will you do me that favor?
6: Well, my dear sir, I don't know what to say to such generosity.
3: Now, don't say anything, please. Come and see me, will you? Will you come and see me?
6: I will indeed.
3: All right, thank you. I'm much obliged to you. I thank you 50 times. Bless you and Merry Christmas.
10: Next morning, Scrooge was early at his office. He went early for a reason. He'd only be there first and catch Bob Cratchit coming late. That was the thing he'd set his heart upon. And he did it. Yes, he did. The clock struck 9. No Bob. 9:15. No Bob. Scrooge sat with his door wide open that he might see him come in. At last he came. His hat was off before he opened the door. His comforter, too. He was on his stool in a jiffy, driving away with his pen as if he were trying to overtake 9 o'clock.
2: 15 and 22, 6 and carry the 1, 24 and carry the 2, 32.
3: Hello, you Cratchit?
2: Yes, sir.
3: Step this way, Cratchit, if you please. Cratchit. What do you mean by coming in at this time of day?
2: I'm very sorry, sir. I'm behind in my time.
3: You are? Yes, yes. I think you are.
2: Oh, it's only once a year, Mr. Scrooge. I shall not be repeated. I was making rather merry yesterday, sir.
3: I'll tell you what, my friend. I'll not stand this sort of thing any longer. And therefore, Bob Cratchit, I'm about to raise your salary.
2: Mr. Scrooge, are you quite yourself, sir?
3: No. No, thank heaven, and no, thank heaven, I'm not quite myself. Merry Christmas, Bob. Merry Christmas, my good fellow. A merrier Christmas than I've given you in many a year. I shall raise your salary, and we'll see what we can do for Tiny Tim and the rest of your family. We'll discuss it this very afternoon over a Christmas bowl of smoking bishop. Bob, make up the fire. Make it up and buy another coal scuttle before you dart another eye, Bob Cratchit.
0: We wish you a Merry Christmas. We wish you a Merry Christmas. We wish you a Merry Christmas and a Happy New Year.
10: Scrooge was better than his word. He did it all and infinitely more to Tiny Tim, who did not die. He was a second father. He became as good a friend, as good a master, and as good a man as the good old city ever knew, or any other good old city, town, or borough in this good old world. Some people laughed to see the alteration in him, but he let them laugh. And little heeded them. His own heart laughed. That was quite enough for him. He had no further intercourse with spirits, but lived upon the total abstinence principle ever afterwards. And it was always said of him that he knew how to keep Christmas well, if any man alive possessed the knowledge. May that be truly said of us, of all of us. And so, as Tiny Tim observed, God bless us.

Earned by Adam Chartoff. The narrator and Tiny Tim were played by Michael Espindel. The Ghost of Christmas Past was played by Jack Grace. Scrooge's nephew Fred was played by Dave Keating. Marley was played by Michael Garfield Devine. Brian Fiorez played Bailey's. Caitlin Langstaff played Mrs. Cratchit. Alyssa Chironi played Martha. The Ghost of Christmas Present was played by Rick Schneider. And Belle was played by M.K. Scully. Thank you for listening, and have a very happy holidays.

0: 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The opinions expressed are those of the participants and not necessarily those of WRCT, its members, or Carnegie Mellon University. 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
1: Hi, I'm Richard Gordon, and welcome to Forbes Avenue here on WRCT Pittsburgh. On May 7th of 2024, I had the privilege of interviewing bassist Ron Carter, right around the time he turned 87 years old. And before I share the conversation we had, let's play a number from his catalog. This is from a 2006 record where he collaborated with guitarist Bill Frisell and drummer Paul Motion. And it's a trio version of a song that Ron Carter wrote with Miles Davis called 81.

0: What a privilege it is to have Ron Carter on the phone with us here on Forbes Avenue. And what you just heard was Ron Carter, Bill Frisell, and Paul Motion playing 81. Thank you so much for joining us, Mr. Carter.
1: Good morning to you and yours.
0: I think that track is really interesting because it's something you co-wrote with Miles Davis, but it comes out totally different in a trio format with Bill Frisell and Paul Motion.
1: You know, I miss Paul. Paul was a wonderful drummer. He knew melodies, he knew form, he knew dynamics, he knew how to listen. And boy, Drummer World misses a wonderful influence on them as he's left the scene. It's always fun to play Bill. It's always fun to hear him. And I try to do that whenever I can to see what I missed last time working with him. a good band.
0: One thing that's fascinating to me about all of Bill Frisell's work, and for you too, is balancing that written music against the improvisation.
1: Well, I think two things, Mr. Gordon. We've kind of gotten used to leaving our ego at home, one, and two, bringing both ears to the gig. And if you have that combination, you find nice things to do.
0: You've played in large groups and led large groups and small groups. You've been in over 2,200 recording dates. What kinds of things stand out to you over the years of experience?
1: I'm always surprised that the calls I get that are not necessarily jazz bands or jazz-oriented gigs. After all the choices that they have, they decided that this guy, me, has the best chance of making their music do something that they hope it can do. All the good players come to New York. That's what we're all about here. And with the travel situation being what it is, it's easy to get to New York in a moment's notice. So that they have chosen me for their projects is a tribute to recorded sounds and social media and stuff like that. But one of the things I've taken away from these concert projects is that we all got the same notes. Mm-hmm. We just find different orders for them. And I try to find them as quickly as I can for the various projects. It's fun to do that.
0: I get the sense that you're really adept at both leading the gang and being a supportive team member.
1: Well, you know, I think quietly, Richard, the band's bass player is both of those. He's always the band leader, and he always leads the charge, so to speak. You know, in any group, Richard, he's the only person, he or she, sorry, ladies, they are the only ones who play every note all the time. That means they control the tempo, they control the changes, they determine where the beat is, they determine the pitch of the band, they determine sometimes the volume of the band. He or she is the only one that does each note, has this kind of effect. And I think once we understand that plural we are able to have even more fun going to work night in and night out, which is why I go to work every night. I like those challenges.
0: You're 87 years old, and you're still performing and still practicing.
1: Absolutely. Well, my birthday was May 4th. I had some nice friends over to say hello, and I'm glad to see you make it this far, given the world. Well, you know, I can't get better, Richard, unless I'm practicing what I'm aiming for. My general practice plan is I go into my practice room, and I have a goal in mind. What can I learn today playing these etudes that I didn't see yesterday? If I can cover that kind of ground and make up for those kind of missteps, so to speak, I'm really ready to go to work tomorrow night because I really figured out something to do that didn't occur to me the night before.
0: When you're working on your etudes, I mean, they are divorced from the music you're going to play.
1: Yeah, but it's still the same notes. They're just in different order, man.
0: So it's all about getting the tools in those fingers so that when your ears hear what the other guys are doing, you know what to pull out.
1: I want to be all over it. Absolutely correct.
0: We are chatting with Mr. Ron Carter and Pittsburgh, the home of our radio station, WRCT, is a great jazz tradition. I think of musicians like Dwayne Dolphin and Roger Humphreys and George Benson and Ray Brown, Billy Storen, Eric Blakey, David Eisenzahn, and many more. What kinds of memories do you have about either collaborating with Pittsburgh musicians or coming to town to play?
1: One thing, I miss seeing Dwayne often. If you see him again or talk with him, give him my fondest regards and tell him I miss him.
0: All right.
1: Several of my school buddies from Eastman School of Music lived in Pittsburgh. And at one of our summer breaks, I drove from Rochester to Pittsburgh to pick him up and drive back to school. We hung out for a weekend. 58 or so. Bill Motzing, a trombone player from Pittsburgh, really played really well and wrote nice arrangements. My other view of Pittsburgh is a jazz club that they had there. What's the name of that place?
0: Was it the Grill?
1: Yes, Crawford Grill. Back in the day, they had a knowledgeable jazz crowd. They came and have a good time, but hear the music. They always wore the latest fashions. It was like been in New York, only in Pittsburgh. Loved it.
0: Well, there's still quite a bit of jazz being played in Pittsburgh, and there's even a church that has a jazz vesper service every month. Yeah, it's really cool.
1: I miss Nathan Davis, too, by the way. He was my friend from doing the clinics up there for summers. He was promoting the jazz community's music in and around the city. Lovely man. I'm sorry he's left the concert.
0: What is different for you about playing for a live audience, whether a club or a concert, or going into a recording session?
1: I guess three main things. The level of sound that's necessary, no matter how good the club is and how good their system is, the studio requires less physical effort to make the sound of the instrument, in this case bass, fill the room space. Mm-hmm. But secondly, given the quality of microphones and as engineers are learning to record the instrument music better, you needn't play so hard and so forcefully, literally, mm-hmm. for the duration of the gig in the studio as you would have to do in a nightclub. And thirdly, generally speaking, you're in a smaller spectator space. Generally, only the band is at the recording studio, so there's no other views or impressions you want to leave on somebody else who's not playing vis-a-vis the audience. In the studio, you're referring to and relaying to the members of the band, the producer perhaps, an engineer. So your focus is limited to five or six people, and it's a lot easier to control that than having your view, your emotional view, your physical view, spread out over a huge room with 2,000 fans.
0: Has it been your experience that it's easier for the musicians to communicate with each other in a recording session?
1: Depends on the gear of the studio. Sometimes they have good earphone sets. Sometimes they're prepared to not have any at all. It varies on the situation.
0: As an amateur bassist myself, I know how important it is to listen and to be able to hear everybody so that, as you say, you can set the pace for them, but also support them in whatever they're doing.
1: Well, I think a footnote to that, Richard, is that it's important for them to hear me, in this case, me, the bass player.
0: Right.
1: Each note I play, and sometimes studios are not geared for that level of bass sounds and notes available to the guys in the band. I've seen some pictures recently of a studio, when a quintet was playing in the studio, and they had everyone in the same room. And I think that's not going to be, that can't be productive for the bass player, because given the space they're living with or playing with, no one in this group, no matter how quiet they play, can hear every note he or she plays.
0: Right.
1: I kind of demand that, you know, and I know that decision that they're in right there at the moment, that's not going to happen. I don't mind note to go to waste. I think it's impactful for all those reasons I mentioned earlier about each note that I played does those things, and I think that they're doing a disservice to the bass player and the musicians when they are unable to not literally hear every note he or she plays.
0: Sounds to me like you sort of favor the setup where the bass player is in a separate room but with a glass to see the other players.
1: Yes, and I don't know how much time you have, but I'll tell you exactly why I feel that way. In an open space, where the bass player is in the middle of a room with no barriers around him, stacks of glass, the bass tries to fill all the space around it. Mm-hmm. However big the space is, the bass sound fills that whole area. By the time it gets to the microphone, the sound is so diluted because it's been played, it's been ringing around in this room for all this square footage, that the sound cannot be as impactful or as startling and sounding, because the sound is delayed, it's decayed, it's dying by the force of the sound, by the time the force of the sound gets to the microphone, whatever quality it is. And I think to have the bass player more isolated in the room, that's a 6x6 room, it forces the sound of the bass, all of the sound, into the microphone that's now only 2 feet away rather than 25 feet away according to the room. No, I'm not a fan of that at all.
0: That makes good sense. So you always work with a microphone, or do you, when you play live, do you sometimes work through a pickup?
1: All those factors are varied. Generally, I have a pickup from David Gage in New York, a realist, that works really good for me. And the microphones, depending on where it's placed, depending on how close I am to the drums, depending on whether the piano lid is up all the way or halfway, all those sounds are feeding to my microphone. And as the bass is only one instrument times four, or whatever size the quartet is, quintet is, that microphone cannot possibly isolate enough from everyone else's sounds for the bass sound to be more present in his microphone, quote unquote, his.
0: We are chatting with Ron Carter, and bassists out there, you're getting a lot of good tips here from Mr. Carter. As a teenager, I know that you switched from classical music to jazz, and I know that you also made a change from cello to bass, and my sense is that the jazz world is much more about can you play rather than are you from the right side of the street or the preferred race. Have you found that that's true, that the jazz community is more welcoming of more kinds of people?
1: That was the case back in the day. But I think if you take, Richard, if you take photographs of orchestras, classical orchestras, say the big top five orchestras from 1957 to 2024, I think you will see that the proportion of minorities, people of color, the proportion of graduates from classical schools, and the proportion of them in classical orchestras is not much better in that 30 or 40 year span.
0: Right.
1: When I was coming up, it was made pretty clear to me that orchestras, while no matter how good I played, the management was not prepared to hire a person of color in those orchestras back then. And my position is, I'm not sure that much of that has changed given the photographs you find on the internet. So having discouraged is a pretty strong word, but that's probably what it really was. A career in playing classical music, the jazz community welcomed me to New York to try to come to New York because all the players end up there. So there I was. I have not forsaken classical music. And if you didn't know my library, I've recorded some jazz classical songs, and I've have a nice classical music library in my home of discs and music. I'm still aware of the music, and I will try to play it whenever I get the opportunity to. Every Christmas, for example, high school orchestras and church orchestras need the extra bass players to play the Handel, the Hallelujah Chorus, or they may have a Brandenburg Society that needs best players during the course of the holidays. I'm always available to those concert groups that I play as many as I can, as my schedule allows and the availability of it. So I have not forsaken them. I still encourage the music. I endorse anyone who wants to play that. Go ahead and get your feet wet and enjoy what it does for you. I'm the jazz player in the meantime.
0: That classical background, I'm sure, has influenced the way you approach practicing and the way you approach performing.
1: Well, I think the biggest influence for me was, Richard, was how to practice. Back then, the competition as a 14-year-old, 15-year-old was stunning. Of all the good players who were already ahead of me in background and experience, and know that I could kind of make those being the big steps so far ahead of me, not so far back, and kind of even the score, was to know what I had to learn during each practice time. So before I sat down to my cello at the time, I'd figure out what do I need to make this practice time allow me to do with more ease, or a new fingering, or better intonation, or better sound. And when my practice time was over 2 or 3 hours, I'd stop and think, now what did I learn this past two and a half hours, or whatever it was? Can I remember what that was, and translate that to the next practice time the next day? I still had that mindset, Richard.
0: That's one of the many things that you'd like to share with other musicians. I mean, all these...
1: Absolutely.
0: All this knowledge and experiences, and I know you want to help us all learn from your experiences. So you've got a lot of information up at the Ron Carter Library at roncarterjazz.com.
1: Yeah, well, you know, one of my concerns, Richard, and this is my concern day, I guess, is that the most books that the jazz bass player is studying are built on playing, in this case, bass horizontally and as fast and as rhythmically and clean as possible. And I certainly admire that concept. My books are different than that. I try to teach my students to play as horizontally as possible across the bass, and my exercises are based on chords. Mm-hmm. My feeling, Richard, is that once the student understands harmony and what the chords sound like and what direction the chords are headed, what's the point of this chord going from this chord to this chord, they see the result of that, they'll play the music differently because they understand the harmony behind the influence of these notes being what they are.
0: That's a very, very good point. And again, folks, you can find that information about the Ron Carter Library at roncarterjazz.com.
1: All right.
0: Now, Ron Carter, you are one of my favorite bassists. I think I told your people that you and Charlie Hayden and Slam Stewart and Dave Holland are probably my favorite bassists.
1: Well, great. I'm in good company.
0: But you have also been an integral part of some of my favorite jazz recordings, you know, the Herbie Hancock sessions with Cantaloupe Island and Maiden Voyage and so much great work with Miles. But I still love your work in the trios. And one of my absolute favorites is that old record you made, Jazz My Romance, with Kenny Barron and Herb Ellis.
1: But, you know, I always wanted to play with Herbie. I've known him for a very long time because I'm a Oscar Peterson fan. And, of course, Ray Brown and Ed Thigpen, he joined the band. And I said, well, my record contract list lasts two more records. I got to get Herbie on a record, Herbie Ellis. And Kenny Barron was available at the time my schedule opened up, and I was trumping on a bit to try to track down Herbie Ellis and where he was and could he make this record with him. Well, we had such a great fun. He's just a wonderful guy. You know, wonderful sound of the rhythm he used to play. Just a killer. And I wouldn't trade that for anything.
0: Thank you so much for your time, Mr. Carter.
1: Rich, good to talk to you. And I'm sure I'll see you in Pittsburgh. Forget to say hello.
0: And we're going to let the folks hear Sweet Lorraine from that very record, Jazz My Romance.
1: And please enjoy Kenny Barron. What a diamond he is. Thank you.

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2: Good evening. This is Orson Welles. There are clearly a number of ways in which a Christmas carol could be introduced. Myself, I am most struck by the happy fortune that enables us on this Christmas Eve to present this best-loved Christmas story, A Christmas Carol, sponsored by our friends at Williams Lumber and the Rojan Brewing Company. And of course, Bird's Eye Frozen Peas. No, I'm joking about that. Big 6-7 props to Williams Lumber and the Rojan Brewing Company. When Charles Dickens presented this little story to the world almost 100 years ago, he found an instant response in the hearts of people everywhere who saw it in their favorite fictional chronicle of what Christmas is and what Christmas means to all the simple people of the earth. From the day of its first printing, families have been innumerable in which there has been remained unbroken the tradition that the reading of A Christmas Carol was an item indispensable to a proper observance of the most important of days. Marley was dead, to begin with. There's no doubt whatever about that. The register of his burial was signed by the clergyman, the clerk, the undertaker, and the chief mourner. Scrooge signed it, and Scrooge's name was good upon change for anything he chose to put his hand to. Old Marley was as dead as a doornail. Scrooge knew he was dead. Of course he did. Scrooge and Marley were partners for I don't know how many years. But he was a tight-fisted hand. At the grindstone was Scrooge, a squeezing, wrenching, grasping, scraping, clutching, covetous old sinner. And once upon a time, of all the good days in the year, on Christmas Eve, old Scrooge sat busy in his counting house, a grim, cheerless place if ever there was one. The door of Scrooge's counting house was open that he might keep an eye upon his clerk, Bob Cratchit, who in a cold and dismal little cell beyond worked at his ledgers.
3: 20, 21, 22. Merry gentlemen, let nothing you dismay. 23, 26, 29, 9, carry 2, Christmas Day, 7, 7:13, 7:07.
4: Bob Cratchit!
3: Yes, Mr. Scrooge?
4: Stop that infernal caterwauling.
3: 9, 15, 17.
4: Singing their idiotic Christmas carols at my very door. Go on, get away from my door, go on. Go somewhere else and bellow your blasted carols, or I'll give you...
5: Why, sir? It's an old custom at Christmas time, you know.
4: Yes, and I don't want any of your old customs. Take your fellow fools and go away, Christmas. Bah!
5: Right, sir. Merry Christmas anyway, sir.
4: Oh, please. Now, you get that letter from Higgins and Keaton, Cratchit. And then I want you to finish posting this ledger. And after that, you could pop over to Gladding's and tell Gladding you've come after the 17 shillings and sixpence he's owed me since Thanksgiving. And tell him I shall have a constable over there if he doesn't pay at once.
3: Mr. Gladding's wife has been unwell, sir.
4: What do I care about his wife? I want my 17 and six.
3: I just thought... It being Christmas Eve.
4: Christmas? Christmas? You mention that word to me one more time, Bob Cratchit, and oh, by God,
6: A Merry Christmas, Uncle! A Merry Christmas, Bob!
3: Merry Christmas, Fred!
6: God save you, Uncle!
4: Humbug.
6: Christmas a humbug, Uncle? Now, I'm sure you don't mean that.
4: Why, I mean just that. Exactly that. Merry Christmas. What right have you to be merry? What right have you? You're poor enough.
6: Well, what right have you to be dismal about Christmas, Uncle? You're rich enough.
4: Oh.
6: Now, Uncle, don't be cross.
4: Well, what else can I be when I live in such a world of fools? What's Christmas to you but a time for paying bills without money? Merry Christmas. A time for finding yourself a year older and not an hour richer. If I could work my will, every idiot who goes about a Merry Christmas on his lips would be boiled with his own pudding and buried with a stake of holly through his heart. He should.
6: Uncle!
4: Now, nephew, keep Christmas in your own way and let me keep it in mine.
6: Keep it? But you don't keep it, Uncle.
4: Well, let me leave it alone, then. What do you want, a Christmas gift? I have no doubt.
6: I came to wish you a Merry Christmas, Uncle.
4: Oh, a Merry Christmas. Much good may a Christmas do you. Much good it has ever done to you or for you.
6: There have been many things which I derive good by which I have not profited materially. Dare I say, Uncle, Christmas among the rest. But I have always thought of Christmas and Christmas time as a good time, a kind, forgiving, charitable, pleasant time. And therefore, Uncle, though it has never put a scrap of gold or silver in my pocket, I believe it has done me good. It has done me good, and it will do me good. And I say, God bless it.
3: God bless Christmas. Hurrah!
4: Let me hear another sound out of you, Bob Cratchit, and you'll keep your Christmas by losing your situation. As to you, nephew, I wonder you don't go into Parliament. You talk enough nonsense.
6: Oh, don't be angry, Uncle. I want nothing from you. I ask nothing of you. Why can't we be friends?
4: Good afternoon.
6: I'm sorry you feel that way. Well, I tried. A Merry Christmas to you, Uncle.
4: Good afternoon.
6: And a Happy New Year, too.
4: Humbug.
6: And a Merry Christmas to you, Bob, and the missus, and to Tiny Tim.
3: Oh, thank you, Mr. Fred. Same to you, sir. Good day, sir.
6: Good day, Bob.
4: Nonsense. Twaddle. Flummery. Talking of Christmas, and not two sixpences to jingle together in his trouser pockets. Hey, you there, Bob Cratchit, come here. What are you doing there?
3: I'm only putting a bit more coal in the fire, Mr. Scrooge, seeing it's so cold in there, sir.
4: You put that coal back into the scuffle. A fire indeed. I can tell you, if you use coal at that rate, you and I will soon be parting companies. Bob Cratchit, you understand that? There's a many a young fellow who like your situation, you know.
3: I'm sorry, sir. My fingers were getting a little bit stiff in the cold.
4: Oh, then put on your mittens. There's someone at the door. Go see who it is.
3: Yes, sir.
7: Good afternoon, sir.
3: Good afternoon.
7: This is the firm of Scrooge and Marley?
3: Yes, sir.
7: I'd like to see the head of the firm, if I may.
3: Oh, very good, sir.
4: What is it?
3: A gentleman to see you, Mr. Scrooge.
4: Huh?
7: Have I the pleasure of addressing Mr. Scrooge or Mr. Marley?
4: Marley's been dead these 7 years. Tonight, I'm Scrooge.
7: Well now, Mr. Scrooge, at this season of the year, it's only fitting that we who are more fortunate should raise a fund to buy the poor some meat and drink and means of warmth. You may not believe it, sir, but many thousands are now in want of common necessities. And hundreds of thousands are in want of the simplest comforts.
4: Are there no prisons?
7: Well, there are plenty of prisons, sir.
4: And the workhouses? They're still in operation, I trust.
7: I wish I could say they are not, but they are, sir.
4: The treadmill and the poor law are in full vigor, then?
7: Both very busy, sir.
4: I'm glad to hear that. I was afraid from what you said at first that something had occurred to stop them in their useful course.
7: No, sir. All these institutions that you mention are flourishing. But it's nevertheless true that some additional provision for the poor and the destitute must be made. A few of us upon change are endeavoring to raise such a fund, you see. And, what shall I put you down for?
4: Nothing.
7: Oh, I see. You wish to be anonymous, sir.
4: I wish to be left alone. I don't make merry myself at Christmas, and I can't afford to help make a lot of idle people merry. I help to support the establishments that take care of the poor. They cost enough. Let those who are badly off go there.
7: Many can't go there, sir, and many would rather die.
4: Then my advice to them is to do so and decrease the surplus population. Besides, I've only your word for it that all of this is so.
7: It's the truth, Mr. Scrooge.
4: Well, so be it then. It's not my business. It's enough for a man to understand his own business and not to interfere with other people's. Mine occupies me constantly. Good afternoon, sir.
7: I quite understand, Mr. Scrooge. Good afternoon.
4: Cratchit, show this gentleman out.
3: Yes, sir. This way, sir, please. Sir, I couldn't help overhearing. I should like to contribute something.
4: Cratchit!
3: Yes, sir. It isn't much, but it's all I can afford. But there are others in worse situations than I.
7: You're a generous fellow. I wish I might say the same for your employer.
4: Cratchit!
3: Yes, sir.
7: Good afternoon, sir.
3: Good afternoon.
4: Cratchit!
7: Merry Christmas.
3: Merry Christmas. Yes, sir?
4: Close the door.
3: Yes, sir. 24, 20, 31, 1, and carry 3, a new scarlet tippet for Tiny Tim, a comb for Martha, 33, and carry the 3, a hair ribbon for Belinda, yes, 4, 7, 12, 15.
4: That's it?
3: Yes, sir.
4: It's too late to have you go to Gladding's. He'll be closed up for Christmas like these other fools. We may as well close up the place now.
3: Yes, sir. It is getting a little dark and hard to see the fingers.
4: I suppose you'll want the entire day tomorrow.
3: If it's quite convenient, sir.
4: It's not convenient. And it's not fair either. But I suppose I can't do anything about it. If I was to stop a few dollars off your wages, you'd think yourself very ill-used. I'll be bound.
3: Well, sir, I...
4: Yes. But you don't think me ill-used when I pay for a day's wages of no work.
3: It's only once a year, sir.
4: Once a year. Once a year, indeed. A fine excuse for picking a man's pocket every 25th of December. Plus, but I suppose there's no good talking. You must have the whole day. Well, see that you're here all the earlier the next morning. Understand?
3: Oh, I will, sir. I will indeed. Good night, sir, and Merry Christmas.
4: Bah.
3: Merry Christmas.
4: Bah!
2: The office was closed in a twinkling, and Bob Cratchit, with the long ends of his white comforter dangling below his waist, for he boasted no greatcoat, went down a slide on Cornhill 20 times in honor of its being Christmas Eve, and then ran home to Kingston as hard as he could pelt to play with his family at Blind Man's Bluff. Scrooge, on the other hand, took his melancholy dinner to his usual melancholy tavern, having read all the newspapers and spent the rest of the evening with his banker's book, went to his dismal house. Darkness is cheap, and Scrooge liked it. The yard was so dark that even Scrooge, who knew its every stone, had to grope with his hands through the fog and the frost to find the door. Scrooge walked through his rooms to see that he was all right. Nobody under the table, nobody under the sofa, nobody under the bed, nobody in the closet. Close the door. He locked himself in. He double-locked himself in, took off his necktie, put on his nightrobe and slippers and his nightcap, and sat down before the fire to eat his gruel.
4: Marley. I could have sworn I saw old humbug. Marley's been dead these 7 years. Humbug. All humbug. What I need is a good night's... What? What was that? Someone's in the wine cellar. But the door's locked. Double locked. Something's coming. Something is getting closer outside my door. Bon, I won't believe it. It's humbug still.
8: Ebenezer Scrooge! Ebenezer Scrooge!
4: Marley! Oh, no. What do you want with me?
8: I want much of you, Ebenezer.
4: Who are you?
8: Ask me who I was.
4: Oh, you're very peculiar for a ghost. All right, then. Who are you?
8: In life, I was your partner, Jacob Marley.
4: Jacob Marley? But you're dead. You died 7 years ago.
8: 7 years ago, this very night.
4: You are a ghost, then?
8: What's wrong, Ebenezer? Don't you believe in me?
4: I do not.
8: You doubt your senses, Ebenezer.
4: Yes, because a little thing affects them. A slight disorder of the stomach makes them cheats. You can't be a ghost. You may be an undigested bit of beef or a blot of mustard or a crumb of cheese, a fragment of an undone potato. There may be more gravy than grave about you. Whatever you are, humbug, I tell you, humbug. I do believe in you. You are a ghost, Jacob.
8: Thank you.
4: But why do you walk the earth, Jacob? Well, why do you come to me?
8: It is required of every man that the spirit within him should walk abroad his fellow men and travel far and wide to witness what it cannot share, but might have shared on earth and turned to happiness.
4: But tell me, Jacob, what is that chain you wear around you?
8: I wear the chain I forged in life. I made it link by link and yard by yard by my own free will. It is a pattern strange to you, Ebenezer.
4: Cash boxes, keys and padlocks, ledgers and purses.
8: Yours was as heavy and as long as this 7 years ago. You have labored on it since, Ebenezer.
4: Oh, Jacob, speak comfort to me, Jacob.
8: Comfort? I have none to give. I cannot rest. I cannot stay. I cannot linger. Weary journeys lie before me.
4: You travel fast?
8: Yes, Ebenezer, on the wings of the wind.
4: Oh, 7 years dead, and traveling all this time.
8: 7 years, Ebenezer, 7 years of remorse. Ebenezer, do you know that no space of regret can make amends for one's life's opportunities misused?
4: But you were always a good man of business, Jacob.
8: Business? Mankind was my business. Charity, mercy, benevolence, they were all my business. The dealings of my trade were but a drop of water in the comprehensive ocean of my business.
4: Jacob, Jacob, don't take on so now, Jacob.
8: Listen to me, Ebenezer.
4: I listen to you, Jacob. Go on, Jacob, now. Speak to me, but don't be so flowery.
8: Ebenezer, I am here to warn you that I have yet a chance of hope of escaping my fate. Do you hear that, Ebenezer?
4: Yes, Jacob. Yes, you were always a good friend to me, Jacob. Thanks, Jacob, but go on. How shall I escape? I'm afraid, Jacob.
8: You will be haunted by three spirits.
4: Is that the only chance and hope, Jacob?
8: It is your only chance and hope.
4: Well, then I'd think I'd rather not.
8: Without their visits, you cannot hope to shun the path I tread. Expect the first tomorrow, when the bell tolls one.
4: Couldn't I take them all at once and have it over, Jacob?
8: Ebenezer, look, that for your own sake, you remember what has passed between us. Remember what the bell tolls. One, look for the first spirit.
4: Marley! Jacob Marley!
2: Scrooge awoke. He was lying in his bed, fully dressed. Suddenly, the curtains of his bed were drawn aside, and Scrooge found himself face to face with the unearthly visitor who drew them. As close to it as I am now to you, and I am standing in the spirit at your elbow. Strange figure, like a child, yet not so like a child as like an old man. Its hair, which hung about its neck and down its back, was white as if with age, yet the face had not a wrinkle in it, and the tenderest bloom was still on the skin. The arms were long and muscular, the hands the same, as if its hold were of uncommon strength.
9: Ebenezer Scrooge.
4: Who's that?
9: Ebenezer Scrooge, I have come for you.
4: You? Are you the spirit, sir, whose coming was foretold me?
9: I am that spirit.
4: Who? Oh, what are you?
9: I am the ghost of Christmas past.
4: Long past?
9: No, your past.
4: But what do you want of me? What brings you here to haunt me?
9: Your welfare, Ebenezer Scrooge. Rise and walk with me.
4: Oh, no, no, no, no, no, no, no, not out of the window. I can't do that. I'll fall down. I'm not a spirit, I'm a mortal, and I'll fall.
9: Bear but a touch of my hand upon your heart, and you shall be upheld in more than this. Come, follow me.
4: Where are we? What's become of the city? And there, there's snow upon the ground. Where are we?
9: These are the shadows of the things that have been. You recognize this countryside?
4: Oh, I know every inch of it. Every rock, every tree.
9: And that bleak building over there.
4: That building, I was a boy there, yeah. I went to school in that horrible place.
9: Do you recollect that path?
4: I could walk it blindfolded.
9: Strange. You should have forgotten it so many years. Come, let us go closer. Look through the window into that cold, barren room. What do you see, Ebenezer Scrooge?
4: I see a boy.
9: A solitary child, neglected by his family, alone.
4: Yes, yes. Yes, I see. I know that boy. I was so lonely. Poor boy.
9: Your lip is trembling, Scrooge. And what is that on your cheek?
4: Nothing, nothing at all. I wish I... Oh, it's too late now.
9: What's the matter?
4: Nothing, nothing, nothing. The waifs came to my door singing Christmas carols last night, and there was a boy like that among them. A poor, pale, thin boy, a little boy in a ragged coat. I should like to have given him something, that's all.
9: Is that all? Come, Ebenezer Scrooge, let us see another Christmas. Do you know this place, Ebenezer Scrooge?
4: Know it. Know it. This is the counting house where I was apprenticed. It's my old master, bless his heart, old Will Bailey's. My master alive again and hosting one of his Christmas parties.
10: Pick your partners.
4: Listen to him.
10: Corkscrew, thread the needle, and back to your places.
4: And there's old Rick Schneider, poor Rick. Dear, dear, dear, yes. And look, there's Mrs. Bailey's herself looking younger than any of them. And the tables all loaded with roasts and cider, mince pie, and beer. Oh, what a jolly time we used to have.
9: That carefree young man with the light heart and the gay smile, do you recognize him?
4: Yes, yes. Yes, yes, yes, yes. Merciful heaven, how happy I was then.
9: A small matter for old Bailey's to make those silly folks so full of joy.
4: Small matter, small indeed.
9: Isn't it? He spent only a few pounds of your mortal money. Is that so much that he deserves praise?
4: It's not that. It's not that, spirit. Old Bailey's has the power to make us happy or unhappy, to make our service light or heavy, his power less in words and looks, and in things so tiny that it's impossible to count them up. The happiness he gives is quite as great as it costs.
9: What's the matter?
4: Oh, nothing. Nothing at all, Spirit.
9: Something, I think.
4: No, no.
9: Speak.
4: Well, only... It's just that I should like to be able to say a word or two to my clerk, Bob Cratchit. That's all.
9: My time grows short, and we have yet another journey to make.
4: Where now?
9: Come. This is our last visit to the past, Ebenezer. Here in this little room, with a fair young girl by your side. Do you recognize yourself, Ebenezer?
4: No. Spare me this.
9: You're older now. I'm a man in his prime of life. Your face has begun to wear the signs of care and avarice. Your eyes are greedy. The eager, restless eyes of a miser.
4: No. No, please.
9: She knows it too. That girl by your side. There are tears in her eyes.
5: It matters little to you. Very little. I know that.
11: Belle, have I changed towards you?
5: When we were engaged, we were both poor.
11: Was it better then? Better to be poor?
5: Better at least to be happy. You're changed. You were another man then.
11: I was a boy. You blame me because I've grown wiser? Have I ever tried to break our engagement?
5: In words, no. Never.
11: Well, in what then?
5: In a changed nature. In an altered spirit. In everything that made my love of any value in your sight. So, I release you from your promise.
11: Belle!
5: Oh, at first it may cause you pain to lose me. A very brief pain, but soon it will be dim, like a half-remembered dream. An unprofitable dream. And you will be glad to be awake from such a dream. May you be happy in the life you have chosen, Ebenezer, for the love of whom you once loved.
4: That's enough. Show me no more. Take me home.
9: These were the shadows of the things that have been, that they are and what they are. Do not blame me.
4: No, no more. No more.
9: One shadow more. Come. Do you see this man, Ebenezer Scrooge? This man might have been you, and the woman beside him, your wife. And that girl may have been your daughter, Ebenezer Scrooge. She might have called you father. She might have been a springtime in the haggard winter of your life.
4: Spirit, let me go. Show me no more.
9: Listen now while they speak, Ebenezer.
12: Belle, I saw an old friend of yours today.
5: Oh, who was it?
12: Yes.
5: How can I? Oh, I know. Mr. Scrooge.
12: Mr. Scrooge it was. I passed his office window. It wasn't shuttered, and there was a candle inside, so I couldn't help seeing him. His partner, Molly, lies at this point of death, I hear, and there Scrooge sat.
9: All alone. Quite alone in the world, I do believe.
4: Spirit. Spirit, I can't bear any more. Leave me. Haunt me no more. Take me back. Take me back.
3: Come in. Come in, Ebenezer Scrooge, and know me better, man.
4: Who? Who?
3: I am the ghost of Christmas present. Look upon me. You've never seen the like of me before.
4: You're different from the other spirits. You're tall.

0: There is happiness there.
1: Who are these people? Who's that woman? And the children?
0: These are the family of your clerk, Bob Cratchit. His wife, dressed in a twice-turned gown, but brave in ribbons, laying the table for their Christmas dinner. And there, assisting her, is her daughter Belinda, and the young man with the fork in the stuffing, that's Master Peter Cratchit, and the two little Cratchits. Listen, Scrooge.
2: Here's Martha, Mother.
3: Oh, why, bless your heart alive, Martha, my dear. Merry Christmas to you.
2: Merry Christmas, Mother.
3: How late you are, my dear.
2: Oh, we had a deal of work to finish up last night, and we had to clear away this morning.
3: Well, never mind, so long as you're here now. Sit ye down before the fire and have a warm, Lord bless ye.
2: Where's Father?
3: He's been to church with Tiny Tim. They'll be along directly.
2: How is Tiny Tim, Mother? Any better at all?
3: Sometimes I think he is. And sometimes I think, oh, dear God, if anything should happen to Tiny Tim.
2: Mother, you mustn't even think of such a thing.
3: Oh, there's Tiny Tim.
4: Merry Christmas, everybody. Martha, welcome, my dear.
2: Merry Christmas, Father and Tim.
5: Merry Christmas, Martha.
2: Oh, Tim, you're darling. Oh, Father, I'm so glad to be home.
4: And we're so glad to have you, Martha.
3: And how did little Tim behave in church, Bob?
4: Oh, as good as gold, and better.
5: I like church, Mother. Oh, they sang the nicest songs. I hope people saw me there.
3: Saw you there? And why, Tim?
5: Well, don't you see? Because I'm lame. And if they saw my crotch, it might be pleasant for them to remember on Christmas who it was made lame beggars walk and blind men see.
4: Oh, bless you, my son.
2: Are we ready to eat, Mother?
6: I'm hungry.
2: Come on, let's eat.
3: Yes, children. We're all ready. Come.
4: Yes?
3: Come take your places now. And, Bob, wait your turn. There's plenty. Stuffing and dressing and plum pudding for all of you. Martha, you take care of Tiny Tim.
2: Yes, Mother.
3: You see that he eats plenty. He must get tall and well. Now, sit down. Sit down, everyone.
4: Ah, now, my dears. Shall we say grace?
7: Spirit, tell me if Tiny Tim will live.
0: I see a vacant seat in the poor chimney corner and a crutch without an owner, carefully preserved.
7: Oh, no. No. Oh, kind spirit, say he'll be spared. Say he'll live.
0: If these shadows remain unaltered by the future, Ebenezer the child will die.
4: Amen.
8: Amen.
4: And now, my dears, with such a dinner, a toast, a Merry Christmas to us all, and God bless us.
3: Amen.
5: God bless us, everyone.
4: And now to Mr. Scrooge. I give you a toast to Mr. Scrooge, the founder of the feast.
3: The founder of the feast, indeed, who pays you all of 15 shillings a week. I wish I had him here. I'd give him a piece of my mind to feast on, and I hope he'd have a good appetite for it.
4: Oh, my dear, the children, Christmas Day.
3: Well, it should be Christmas Day, I'm sure, on which one drinks the health of such an odious, stingy, unfeeling man as Mr. Scrooge. You know he is, Bob. Nobody knows it better than you, poor fellow.
4: My dear, Christmas Day.
3: I'll drink his health for your sake and the day's, not for his. Long life to him. A Merry Christmas and a Happy New Year. He'll be very merry and very happy. I have no doubt.
5: And I say, God bless him too, Mother. And everyone.
2: Yeah, yes. Everyone.
9: There was nothing of high mark in all this. They were not a handsome family, these Cratchits. They were not well-dressed. Their shoes were far from being waterproof,

0: Their clothes were scanty and had known very likely the insides of a pawnbroker's. They were happy, grateful, pleased with one another, and contented with the time. When at last they faded, Scrooge had his eye upon them, and especially on Tiny Tim, until the last. Many calls Scrooge made that night with the ghost of Christmas present, down among the miners that went, who labor in the bowels of the earth and out to sea among the sailors, at their watch, dark ghostly figures, in their several stations. Much they saw, and far they went. Always with a happy ending. Spirits stood beside sick beds, and they were cheerful. On foreign lands, and they were close at home. By poverty, and it was rich. An almshouse, hospital, and jail, where vain man in his little brief authority had not made fast the door and barred the spirit out. The spirit left his blessing. It was a long night. It was only a night. And it's strange, too, that while Scrooge remained unaltered in his outward form, the ghost grew older, clearly older.
1: My life upon this globe is very brief, Ebenezer. It ends tonight.
2: Tonight?
1: Tonight, at midnight.
2: Hark!
1: The hour has come.
2: Oh, no, no, no, not yet. Not yet! There are still more things I wish to learn.
1: These you will learn from another spirit. Still another spirit, Ebenezer.
0: Scrooge looked about him for the ghost. It had vanished. He found himself once more in his bed, in his dressing gown, with his nightcap on his head. He heard the clock strike, and then he remembered the prediction of old Jacob Marley. Lifting up his eyes, he beheld the third spirit. A solemn phantom, shrouded in black, draped, hooded, coming towards him slowly. Silent, like a mist along the ground.
2: I know you. You're the ghost of Christmas yet to come. You show me the shadows of things that have not happened, but will happen in the time before us. Answer me, spirit, ghost of the future. I fear you more than any specter I've seen, yet I know your purpose is to do me good, and as I hope to live to be another man from what I was, lead on, lead on. The night's waning fast, and time's precious. Spirit, why have you brought me here again? Here to Bob Cratchit's home, but it's not the same. Why is it so quiet, so very quiet here?
3: Mother, please.
4: Oh, my son, my little son, Tiny Tim, I loved him so.
3: Oh, Mother dear, you mustn't. It's almost time for Father to be home. Don't let him see you crying.
4: Yes, Martha.
3: He's late tonight.
4: He walks slower than he used to. And yet, I've known him to walk very fast indeed with Tiny Tim on his shoulder.
3: So have I, Mother.
4: But he was light to carry. And his father loved him so that it was no trouble. No trouble. Bob.
5: Good evening, my dear.
4: You're late, Bob.
5: Yes, I'm sorry, my dear. I went to the churchyard today, and I wish you could have gone with me. It would have done your heart good to see how sweet and green a place it is. But you'll see it often. I promised him. Yes. I promised Tiny Tim we'd walk there on a Sunday.
3: Father, dear.
4: It's God's will, Bob.
5: I'm trying to understand it, my dear. My son, my little son, Tiny Tim. And I loved him so.
2: Oh, that's cruel, spirit. Cruel. Can't you give me one ray of hope that I may change all that? That Tiny Tim may live? Where are you taking me now? Here? on a common street, spirit? What is there for me to learn here? Who are these men?
6: I don't know much about it either way. I only know he's dead.
7: When did he die?
6: Last night, I believe.
7: It's likely to be a very cheap funeral, for upon my life, I don't know anybody to go to it. Suppose we make up a party and volunteer.
6: I don't mind going, if lunch is provided.
7: Come to think of it, I'll bet I was his best friend.
6: What?
7: Well, he used to nod to each other when we met in the street.
2: Spirit, help me. Who's this man that died? Is there no one to mourn the poor creature? No one to follow him to the grave? Perhaps they'll give him a green grave at least, like poor Tiny Tim, perhaps? Spirit, where are we now? Merciful heaven, a churchyard, overrun by grass and weeds, choked with too much burying, desolate, lonely, crumbling gravestones. Spirit, before I draw near to that gravestone, answer me one question. Are these shadows of things that will be, or are they the shadows of things that may be? Will you not speak to me, spirit? What is that grave to which you point? Now I see it. Yes. There's writing on that stone. The name of the gravestone is Ebenezer Scrooge. Ebenezer Scrooge? Oh, no, no, no, spirit. No, no. Hear me. I'm not the man I was. Why show me this if I'm past all hope? Tell me that I can change these dreadful shadows you've shown me by an altered life. I'll honor Christmas in my heart. I'll keep it all the year. I live in the past, the present, and the future. And I'll not shut out the lessons that they teach. Tell me, spirit, go on and tell me. Tell me that I can sponge away the writing on that stone. Spirit, I beg you, spirit, I beg you. Spirit, I promise on my knees. I promise. Why, what's this? It's my own drape. Oh, I'm home. In my own bed. In my room. And the sun. The sun's shining. It's clear. It's bright. No fog. What a beautiful day. Oh, glorious, glorious. Hey, hey, hey. Oh, boy. Oh, boy.
8: Yes, sir.
2: What's today?
8: What's that, sir?
2: What day is it, my fine fellow?
8: Today? Why, it's Christmas Day.
2: Christmas Day? Then I haven't missed it. The spirits have done it all in one night. All in one night. Heaven be praised.
8: How's that, sir?
2: Listen, my lad. You know where the poulterer is in the next street?
8: I should say I do.
2: An intelligent boy. A remarkable boy. Tell me, do you know if they sold the prize turkey that was hanging in the window?
8: The one as big as me?
2: Yes. What a delightful boy. It's a pleasure to talk to you. Yes, my buck.
8: It's hanging there now, sir.
2: That's wonderful. Okay, go down, will you? And tell him to send it to Bob Cratchit and his family on Broad Street. And mind you, they're not to know who paid for it. So go along. Hurry, hurry, my lad. Here, wait 1 minute. Here's half a crown for your trouble.
8: Yes, sir. Yes, sir. And a Merry Christmas, sir.
2: And a Merry Christmas to you, my boy. A Merry Christmas. Oh, I don't know what to do. I'm as light as a feather and happy as an angel. I'm as merry as a schoolboy. Merry Christmas. Merry Christmas to everybody. A Happy New Year to all the world. Oh, ho, ho, ho, ho. Merry Christmas. My dear sir, how do you do?
9: I beg your pardon?
2: Well, you, sir, aren't you the gentleman who came to my office in regard to that charity?
9: Why, yes, sir.
2: A Merry Christmas to you.
9: Yes, sir.
2: Allow me to ask your pardon, sir, and will you have the goodness to accept, let me see, I prefer to whisper this.
9: Oh, what? But Lord bless me, my dear Mr. Scrooge, are you serious?
2: If you please. Now, not a dime less. A great many back payments are included in it, I assure you. Will you do me that favor?
9: Well, my dear sir, I don't know what to say to such generosity.
2: Now, don't say anything, please. Come and see me, will you? Will you come and see me?
9: I will indeed.
2: All right, thank you. I'm much obliged to you. I thank you 50 times. Bless you, and Merry Christmas.
0: Next morning, Scrooge was early at his office. He went early for a reason. He could only be there first and catch Bob Cratchit coming late. That was the thing he'd set his heart upon. And he did it. Yes, he did. The clock struck 9. No Bob. 9:15. No Bob. Scrooge sat with his door wide open that he might see him come in. At last he came. His hat was off before he opened the door. His comforter, too. He was on his stool in a jiffy, driving away with his pen as if he were trying to overtake 9 o'clock.
5: 15 and 22, 6 and carry the 1, 24 and carry the 2, 31.
2: Hello, you Cratchit?
5: Yes, sir.
2: Step this way, Cratchit, if you please. Cratchit, what do you mean by coming in at this time of day?
5: I'm very sorry, sir. I'm behind in my time.
2: You are? Yes, I think you are.
5: Oh, it's only once a year, Mr. Scrooge. I shall not be repeated. I was making rather merry yesterday, sir.
2: I'll tell you what, my friend. I'll not stand this sort of thing any longer. And therefore, Bob Cratchit, I'm about to raise a salary.
5: Mr. Scrooge, are you quite yourself, sir?
2: No. No, thank heaven. And No, thank heaven. I'm not quite myself. Merry Christmas, Bob. Merry Christmas, my good fellow. A merrier Christmas than I've given you in many a year. I shall raise your salary, and we'll see what we can do for Tiny Tim and the rest of your family. We'll discuss it this very afternoon over a Christmas bowl of smoking bishop. Bob, make up the fire. Make it up and buy another coal scuttle before you dart another eye, Bob Cratchit.
0: Scrooge was better than his word. He did it all, and infinitely more, to Tiny Tim, who did not die. He was a second father. He became as good a friend, as good a master, and as good a man as the good old city ever knew, or any other good old city, town, or borough in this good old world. Some people laughed to see the alteration in him, but he let them laugh. And little heeded them. His own heart laughed. That was quite enough for him. He had no further intercourse with spirits, but lived upon the total abstinence principle ever afterwards. And it was always said of him that he knew how to keep Christmas well, if any man alive possessed the knowledge. May that be truly said of us, of all of us. And so, as Tiny Tim observed, God bless us.

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The part of Scrooge was performed by Adam Chartoff. The narrator and Tiny Tim were played by Michael Espindel. The Ghost of Christmas Past was played by Jack Grace. Scrooge's nephew Fred was played by Dave Keating. Marley was played by Michael Garfield Levine. Brian Fiorez played Bailey's. Caitlin Langstaff played Mrs. Cratchit. Alyssa Chironi played Martha. The Ghost of Christmas Present was played by Rick Schneider. And Belle was played by M.K. Scully. Thank you for listening, and have a very happy holiday season.

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0: 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This is the One World Community Radio Show. I'm Ricky Hubert, broadcasting in New York, and Kusi Vato is in Bush Radio in South Africa with very exciting guests today. Kusi, how are you?
1: Awesome, man. It's been a crazy week at Bush Radio for the past few weeks because we're busy with training. We have a lot of interns at the office. They're learning a lot, so hoping that everything is going smooth for them. And they're here with us. So what's happening is there's an exchange programs at Bush Radio where we would have international interns, you know, from different countries. For example, now we have amazing three interns from US. Yeah, in South Africa, we're calling it high school. I don't know what they're calling it in the US. Also in high school, right? They just finished high school last year, and now they're taking a gap year to find out like what would they love or want to study. But obviously, probably is closer to media, which is why they are here at Bush Radio. So they're going to tell us more who they are and how did they end up in South Africa, where you know the issue of South Africa in the U.S. But yeah, I'm not going to go into politics. So yeah, take it away.
2: Hi, I'm Cora. I'm from Louisville, Kentucky in the United States. And I came to South Africa just to get kind of as far away from home as I could in during my gap year time, because it felt like the only opportunity that I could do that. And I'm really excited to be here at Bush Radio. I've learned a lot, and I've really appreciated their hospitality and their willingness to teach me. Yeah.
3: Hi, I'm Thada. I'm from Washington, D.C. I came to South Africa because I really wanted to just be in a beautiful place, and there's so much to do in Cape Town and so much to explore, while also kind of getting exposure to a field that I'm really interested in. And I've had a great few weeks so far at Bush Radio.
4: Hi, my name is Alexa Gonzalez. I live in New York City, and I am so excited to be here in Cape Town at Bush Radio. Taking a gap year after high school was the best decision that I made for myself, because just having the opportunity to kind of dive into a field that I'm interested in journalism and media and learn more about it before really even entering college is just a once-in-a-lifetime opportunity. And I feel like I've learned so much so far, even being here just a month. So I'm really excited to keep learning and just keep exploring Cape Town as well.
0: I have a question. How did you guys find Bush Radio from where you were in the States?
2: We all are here through a program called, we call it VAC, or like VA Corps, Volunteer Adventure Corps is the full name. And so we applied through them. And at least in my personal situation, I'm just like really into music. I didn't even really like consider the journalism part until I got here. So that's been really cool to learn about unexpectedly. And Bush Radio was the only, I knew someone who did this program previously and said the person in their program really adored working at Bush Radio. So when I applied, I said that I wanted to be at Bush Radio. I didn't even look at any other places. Yeah.
3: Yeah, no, some kind of similar through VAC. I knew I wanted to do something with journalism. And people I talked to in the past said Bush Radio was just a really great way to just get hands-on learning, because you're not really shadowing or watching from afar, but you're kind of just learning by doing, and they throw you into things really quickly, and it can be kind of overwhelming or stressful at times, but you learn a lot that way, and you just get a lot of exposure, and because they're like a training station, they're really open to teaching you, and you can make mistakes on air, and it's okay. And so I really liked that aspect of it, and so I also kind of focused my search on Bush Radio when I was looking at places to intern.
4: Yeah, I completely agree with Thada. Bush really has thrown us in since the beginning, which has been very exciting, but also a little bit nerve-wracking at times. We've gotten to like learn how to do all types of different things and just produce from the beginning. And we each actually host our own intern hour on Saturdays, which is so much fun and just something like we would never do anywhere else. So I think VAC did a really good job placing us here. Bush Radio has done amazing with providing us this opportunity.
1: I feel like it's Bush Radio marketing. I feel like it's because I'm here. They're saying everything nice about Bush Radio.
0: Well, there's a lot nice to say about it. That's why, Kusi.
1: Nice. Okay. Sorry, it's my bad.
0: No, you're all good. You should take pride in what you do. There's a lot of...
1: Awesome.
0: Lucy, I'll be honest with you. A lot of people at Hofstra want to meet you and Lydia, who used to work on this show so bad. You're their favorite people. That's the honest to God's truth.
1: Nice, man. I'm loving that. I'm getting love from the U.S.
0: You're getting a lot of love from the U.S. It's a true story.
1: Nice, man. I wanted to know on my side. So obviously, all three of you didn't have experience about media, about communication and all that. What was your expectation before you came to Bush Radio?
2: I had previously heard about the intern hour that we're able to do here, so I was really excited about that. But I really had no idea what else we would be doing. I've been an intern before at like a sustainability nonprofit, and it was very much more like typical intern activities, like going to the bank for people and getting coffees and like cleaning, I don't know. So this has been like super cool to actually be doing like important stuff, I feel like. And I feel like I'm just learning so much more.
1: Oh, I didn't know you know how to make tea. Now I know.
3: Yeah, no, I think for me too. I was aware of the intern hour, which really excited me, but I didn't really know much else. So I kind of went in with an open mind, and it's been really neat. And at least in my experience, I have a lot of background with like print journalism, but not as much with radio. And so I've done internships at newspapers before, but it's been totally different doing radio journalism. And there's some overlaps, but a lot of it around the sound engineering and how you report and like do features and interview people is totally different. And so a lot of this has been really new for me, and just like a new form of journalism that I haven't really explored.
4: I have never had an internship, actually, so I kind of came in with like no expectations, really, except that I would probably love it because I also have a friend who interned here and loved it. But I really didn't expect us to be doing as many different things as we are. I kind of just expected us to focus on our own intern hour. But I think it's really cool that we each get to work on like the production of some of Bush Radio's staple shows. Like, I've been working on the morning cruise with Kusi, actually. And so it's just been great kind of like working across all the different like things and doing so much more than, like Cora said, I don't know, getting coffee.
1: Okay, so my other question for you guys, now you got to Bush Radio, you get to be told, obviously, South African culture, Bush Radio's culture. So now when it comes to, obviously, there's cultural difference when we do things. How is the training so far for you compared to the standard way of how you would do things in the back in the US in anything that you would train for? Is it different, or do you feel like, hey, what's going on? Hey, why people are being taught like this? I've never learned like this. This is a different way of learning. Like, how's that experience for you so far?
2: I feel like I haven't really been trained for a lot of different things, but just from my experience in like high school, preparing for a multitude of like tests and stuff like that, it's sort of like similar. You gave us the basic things of audio editing at first, and like ran us through how to do things, and then gave us assignments and deadlines and all that. So that was pretty typical. But I think what's been mainly different is just like, the content isn't really comparable to anything that I've learned before, so I don't really know how to like say that it's totally similar, because like going out on the street and trying to find people to interview is just like something I've never done before. So that was definitely really different and something I had to get used to, like rejection therapy for real.
3: Yeah, no, I feel like it's definitely way more hands-on than I expected, and I think I don't really have much to compare it to in terms of in the U.S., but I feel like a lot of radio stations there like wouldn't really let you be as involved so quickly in the day-to-day and like let you be on air and just kind of like making mistakes on air as much as Bush Radio does, because it is kind of like community focused and it's really focused on training young people to do things. And so I think that a lot of the kind of opportunities and just like amount of times we've had to practice, like I'm working on Saki Sea's Way, which is one of Bush Radio's shows, and Jasmine had me go on air like the first week. And even when I would mess up, she would just have me continue doing it, and she would just teach me, and I would kind of learn as I went. And I feel like a lot of times in other places, they might want you to train for a lot longer before you're kind of thrown in and get to do it. And so I think that that's definitely been a shift that here that wouldn't be in other places. Yeah.
4: Yeah, I completely agree with Dada on that. Like today I engineered for Kusi's show for the first time. And I just think that that's something that would really never happen in the States, because just kind of like the emphasis on perfection and not messing up. But here, if I forget to cue the hot key, it's okay, and we just move on. So I think that's really been great. And also, given that we're here for a shorter period of time, like jumping right in from the beginning has also been different to anything I've experienced before. But I think it's helped us learn a lot quicker and honestly in a lot better ways, since we're just kind of learning by doing.
0: What you guys said really interested me, because there was an alumni of our station, WRHU, who now works for National Public Radio in the U.S., and he said there was a line when things go wrong on the air. He said, it's only radio. Nobody's dying. None of that's happening. So I was curious if any of you guys from this experience at Bush, when you come back to the States or when you look to go to university elsewhere, would any of you want to try to get involved in a local university radio station, work in local radio, and you get out of school? Has this appealed to you in any way?
2: I totally think so. Yeah, one of my friends from Louisville had his parents run a community radio station there. And so I've been going to like parties at their radio station for a while, but I really would like to get more involved with that, I feel like, since I have that sort of connection. And then I'm also going to the University of Virginia, and my cousin used to do a radio show for their college radio station. So I'd really like to continue that maybe also.
3: Yeah, I think I'm also really interested. I'm going to Princeton University in the fall, and they have a radio station there that is really active. And I know a few people who are working on it. And I think I never really thought I would be interested in working at the radio, because I'd always kind of just narrowed myself into print journalism. But having this experience and getting to kind of be on air and see all the different nuances and dimensions to radio journalism and audio editing and all of that has made me a lot more interested and excited about radio. So I could see myself definitely getting involved in that on campus this fall.
4: Yeah, I think it'd be really cool, especially on like a college radio. I'm not 100% sure where I'm going yet, but I've always wanted to be involved with at least like the print journalism aspect of it. So I think really moving into like radio would be awesome. And maybe, who knows, we could even continue our own shows from here over there, or just kind of dip into another realm of creativity.
0: I think they set us up perfectly. Tell us about the shows you've been working on at Bush Radio, because that's very exciting.
2: Okay, my show, I call it The Plug, is like only new releases. So I kind of date that from like October 2025. And each week I've been choosing sort of like a theme. So my first one was like only from Africa. And then my second one was only from Kentucky. And then this upcoming one is only new Latin music because of Bad Bunny. And yeah, so that's been really cool for me to like, because it's actually way harder to find like only new music in this one category than I thought it would be. But it's been really interesting. I've been exposed to a lot of new people that I'm definitely going to continue listening to. And yeah, I feel like I've just definitely expanded my musical knowledge.
3: My show is called Talk a Lotta with Thada, and it's kind of a mix of different things, but it's all kind of focused on creativity and vision, because I do a lot of creative writing myself. So there's like a mix of spoken word and poetry and creative writing, and then also feature stories and news stories and interviews with different artists or creative people. And then I play songs that are kind of meaningful or themed songs. So the first show I did music that kind of tells a bit about me. And then for this coming one with Valentine's Day, it's all kind of focused on love and things like that. And so it's kind of a mix of and a collage of different things, but they're all kind of themed around creativity and imagination in different ways.
4: My show is called Sound Zine, and I think it's more of a mix between Cora and Thada's. It's not all music. It's not all talk, kind of like a mix of both. My idea was kind of to make it like a mini magazine, but in sound. So I spend a lot of time just talking about like random topics that interest me, and I kind of centered it around a theme of growing up. And so, yeah, it's just kind of compiled of a lot of different things. Every week I choose a theme. So the first show was just kind of an introduction to me. So I spoke about my childhood a little bit and played some songs like that I've listened to growing up and that I think have kind of like shaped my experience. And then my show last week was focused on like looking back. So I also kind of dove a little bit more into me as a kid and played a bunch of throwback songs, which I heard everyone loved. And this week I'm planning to do kind of a show centered a little bit on the idea of like love and like life lessons, just what that means to me given Valentine's Day. But yeah, I'm excited, and it's been really fun.
1: Nice, man. So on my side, since now you're into radio, you're already working at the radio station, how do you see the power of sound, the power of communication to you guys? Like, how do you perceive it now or see it now?
2: I think it's a really cool, like, method of journalism and just, like, communication in general, because it's very much, like, on the spot. Like, none of us are reading anything right now, or, like, this is all just off the dome, as they say. And I feel like that's just so unique. Like, print journalism and stuff goes through so many different people and, like, so many different versions of what it could be. And same with, like, movies or television or documentaries. So this is just the one that's, like, very authentic, and I really love hearing what people have to say off the top of their head and knowing that it's just, like, genuine and what they're thinking in the moment.
4: I also think that, like, being here at Bush has given me kind of, like, a different view on, like, the power of sound, like, comparing it to written word or anything else. It's just, you are able to kind of, like, express so much more in, like, what you're saying and in your tone of voice and in the music you play, I think, than anything that's written. I think it just has a whole nother, like, dimension, and I think that's really awesome. And I also love how creative you can be and how many different things you can really tie into it. So I think it's great.
3: Yeah, I totally agree with both of them. I think Cora had a great point around how, like, authentic sound can be, and how I hadn't really thought about all these other mediums going through so many edits, but then when you go on air, it's just you talking, and it just feels so real, and it's kind of refreshing. And it's just kind of refreshing to see, like, how authentic, and it's just, like, people just having fun and being playful and being creative on air. And I think also, I remember with Kusi in the beginning during the training, we did an activity where we had to record three sounds that told a story. And that was really interesting to me, because I'd never really thought of telling a story through just sound and having something make sense and, like, kind of crafting a whole narrative without someone being able to see anything or without being able to write anything down. And so I think that it's just, I think I hadn't really realized how much could be communicated with sound and how intentional you can be with the sounds you play. Like, we practice doing show promos and station IDs, and a lot of that is about when you're using the sounds, you're kind of trying to tell a story and bring the listener in with you. And you're kind of, the way Adrian described, like, our intern hours, is you're kind of taking the listener with you and guiding them through the hour. And so I think I've definitely approached sound differently, and I've put a lot more weight into sound and what I choose to use, and then using silence in, like, different ways. And so I think that I've definitely thought about it a lot more, and it has a lot more significance now.
1: Ricky, are you there, or are you sleeping now?
0: No, I'm there. I was listening. I don't know if you were going to ask something else, but I was going to say, I guess I would agree with them, because they say, I don't know, Kusi, you could add to this too. They say that people are much more willing to open up doing a radio interview than a television interview, because there's no camera. So that, I think, is also something about radio, too. I don't know if you could relate to that or not, or I don't know what your thought on that is, Kusi.
1: No, it's true. It's true. My question, or something that I was going to add to them, was because of their shows, they're so unique, they're different. I love the themes, the style of it. I want to know, are you going to continue maybe when you're back home with things like podcasts? You know, already you know how to record now. You can even use your phone and upload it online so that people can listen to it, or us here will be able to continue on it.
2: Maybe. I think that'd be super interesting to pursue. I've never really thought of doing my own podcast, because normally you have, like, a platform already to, like, spring that off of, but that could be really cool. Maybe. I've always said my dream is to be Alex Cooper, so we'll see.
3: That's cool. Yeah, I think I definitely would be. And it's kind of neat that we have, even though we're here for such a short period of time, we're making a platform and making this kind of show for ourselves that we can always continue. And I think that there's so much technology out there, and it's so easy to kind of do it yourself with phones and just being.
5: This is Law and Disorder. Today on Non-Disorder, we honor Black History Month. At a time when the nation's confronting bold acts of white supremacy, violence, and hatred toward African Americans, we'll speak with two movement lawyers. First, we put a spotlight on an embattled civil liberties attorney in the UK.
6: Our guest, Fahad Ansari, is a senior civil liberties solicitor based in London who has been sounding the alarm about the UK's sweeping misuse of terrorism laws. Ansari's work exposes a shocking pattern of state overreach and embodies the courage of lawyers who continue to stand up to an increasingly irrational and authoritarian use of power.
5: We speak with attorney Mark Fancher from Michigan. He discusses the legacy of Dr. Martin Luther King Jr. and several cases that he has litigated while at the ACLU of Michigan. Stay with us. I'm Heidi Boghossian, New York City attorney and activist.
6: I'm Stephen Rohde, retired civil rights lawyer and author on issues of civil liberties. When repressive governments around the world attack their own people and liberal democracies fight back, some of the first responders are movement lawyers. Unlike cowardly law firms that capitulate in advance, as we've seen here in the United States, movement lawyers work hand in hand with activists, not merely challenging what the government is doing, but putting the government itself on trial. The roots of movement lawyering in the United States can be traced back to the civil rights movements of the 1960s and 1970s, where lawyers challenged laws that upheld segregation and other forms of discrimination. These lawyers used the legal system not just as a passive tool, but as an active agent of change. They helped litigate landmark cases that desegregated schools, secured voting rights, dismantled discriminatory laws, challenged draft laws, and questioned the legality of the Vietnam War. The founders of this program, Law and Disorder, Michael Ratner, Michael Smith, Jim Lafferty, and Heidi Boghossian, my co-host today, are all prominent lawyers in the movement lawyer arena. But movement lawyers are not confined to the United States. Our guest today, Fahad Ansari, is a senior civil liberties solicitor based in London. As a movement lawyer, he developed a niche in representing individuals and communities affected by counterterrorism legislation, state surveillance, and discriminatory policing. His career has been defined by taking on some of Britain's most sensitive cases, including representing those stripped of their citizenship on grounds of national security, and representing Hamas in its 2025 application to be removed from the British government's list of proscribed terrorist organizations. The Hamas case resulted in Ansari being smeared by senior politicians and targeted by British counterterrorism police and the government agency that regulates the practice of law in the UK. On August 6, 2025, Ansari was stopped by officers at the Port of Holyhead as he returned from a family holiday in Ireland with his wife and four children. Ansari said the bulk of the questioning was about Palestine Action, a group recently proscribed under the Terrorism Act. He was also asked about Hamas, but refused to answer, citing client confidentiality. Ansari said he was held by police for 3 hours, fingerprinted, photographed, and swabbed for DNA, and told to remove his face ID and PIN from his cell phone or face arrest. The following day, the contents of his phone were copied by the police. Ansari said at the time that, "In the decade that I have been involved in national security cases, I have never heard of lawyers in England being targeted to this extent because of their clients. Some have complained that representing Hamas brings the profession into disrepute. Yet what really undermines the integrity of the profession is when unpopular clients are unable to secure legal representation because of fear of public opprobrium and state intimidation. Farhad Ansari, thank you very much for joining us on Law and Disorder from your office in London.
7: Thank you, Stephen. Thank you, Heidi. It's a pleasure to be here, and I'm grateful for the space to have this discussion.
6: Well, no doubt, right off the bat, our listeners are eager to learn the latest about the repercussions of your detention last August, as well as the investigation by the regulators of the legal profession in England. Tell us about that, and how have you responded?
7: So let me start by saying that what happened last summer wasn't an isolated event. It actually sits within a recognizable historical pattern, one that you and your colleagues in the US will be very familiar with COINTELPRO and the smearing of the Guantanamo lawyers. In Britain, we've had it with the Troubles, with targeting of lawyers in Ireland. And in many parts of the world, where movement lawyers become effectively part of the battleground. I was detained under counterterrorism powers. These are extraordinary powers which are designed for the gravest threats. And yet they were utilized against a practicing lawyer who has a reputation for taking the government to account for its excesses it commits in policing and the implementation of counterterrorism policies. Now, what your listeners probably are not aware of, and I'd like to just educate them about the power itself. This is called Schedule 7 of the Terrorism Act. This allows the police to stop any individual at any border or port of the United Kingdom without needing suspicion, to detain someone for up to 6 hours and question them. And it's an offense, it's a terrorism offense not to comply with that procedure, which involves giving your fingerprints, your DNA, the pins to your devices, anything that they would deem to be refusing to comply is a terrorism offense. And people have been convicted of not giving their devices. Now, just imagine if someone was, if the police wanted to come to my house to search it or to my office to search it, they would need to go to get a warrant from a magistrate and to justify why they had reasonable cause to come to suspect me of a crime. Yet, the moment I'm in that airport, that ferry port, they do not require suspicion. And they can be as invasive as they want going through the entirety of my digital data. What's really troubling here is I repeatedly told them this is my work phone, this is a work device, this has confidential, legally privileged communications on it. And that's all they really were interested in, was taking that device off me. And it sort of suggested to me that was the real reason that they stopped me. In any event, I have challenged that. I've brought a legal action against the police and the government for what happened to me. The first question the judge asked the police was, well, why did you stop him? And they said, we can't say. It's secret. It's so sensitive that we cannot even say in open court why we stopped Mr. Ansari. I mean, I can speculate. I think everyone in the courtroom is speculating. Well, it's because he represented Hamas and you've been after him since that point. But they would not say in open court. And what happens then is they apply for this closed material procedure where they rely on secret evidence. So in that part of the hearing, I was kicked out of the courtroom, my lawyers were kicked out of the courtroom, and the only people allowed to remain were the police and the security services and the judge and their legal teams. And it's this bizarre scenario that until now I have not been given the reason why I've been stopped. I've not been told the procedure for them sifting through my phone and accessing the data. We've just been told to trust the process. They won't access anything legally privileged. But how do I know that? How do they know what's legally privileged on my device and what isn't? I've got a list of contacts. How do they know who's not a solicitor, who's not a client, who's not someone seeking advice? Why I might have carried out a Google search in a particular area? You know, it's like a jigsaw puzzle. I know where the pieces go. They don't. So how will they actually figure it out? So that case is ongoing. It's we're going to be going into the final hearing in May. And parallel to that, I've been the subject of multiple investigations by the professional regulator, which is called the Solicitors Regulation Authority, the SRA. So after the sort of news broke about our representation of Hamas last April, the Shadow Justice Secretary, a really nasty chap called Robert Jenrick, who spends his life complaining about lawyers and judges. He wrote to the SRA and urging them to investigate me for allegedly breaching the sanctions on Hamas by taking money from them. And the allegation is manifestly untrue. It's false. This case was entirely pro bono. And before we took instructions, we wrote to the Treasury Sanctions Department for guidance. We took specialist counsel advice. All accounts documented said that it's okay to work pro bono. You're not breaching the sanctions. And this was provided to the SRA. But nevertheless, they continue to have this very disruptive, very invasive investigation into me and my legal practice. Separately, we had Zionist lobby groups like the Campaign Against Anti-Semitism and UK Lawyers for Israel complaining again to the regulator about stuff like that I supported terrorism just because I represented Hamas, that I presented a false narrative deliberately of the 7th of October because I put in a witness statement for my client. I mean, they're his instruction, that's his position. Unless you suggest that I was sitting in the planning operation room for the 7th of October, I mean, how do I know if it's true or false, what he's saying? And then the most bizarre one was that I'm seeking to circumnavigate the sanctions regime by bringing this application, because if Hamas wins its case and is no longer considered a terrorist group, then it'll be free to fundraise in the United Kingdom for its activities. I mean, these are legally just completely illogical. It's madness. And yet the regulator is entertaining these complaints and putting me through a lot of turmoil for the sake of the state. I mean, one of the allegations against me, believe it or not, was I'm anti-Semitic because I questioned whether babies had been beheaded on the 7th of October, and I was told that this is akin to Holocaust denial. I mean, ludicrous. I mean, these things have been completely debunked, and I'm still being investigated for them. So, look, individually, each of these processes is framed as routine. It's a regulatory investigation every lawyer goes through. It's a police stop. It's not a big thing. You got a bit of smearing in the press. But when cumulatively, all of these things amount to a pattern of state pressure and intimidation. And obviously, we're human beings. We feel the pressure. But ultimately, our clients rely on us as the shield between the state and them. So we have to take it. We have to withstand it. And that's why we do what we do.
5: Fahad, what has been, aside from the regulators, the response from the legal sector, including the Law Society and your fellow professionals?
7: There's been strong private solidarity from many lawyers, academics, who understand what's at stake here. However, very few have been willing to go public with that support. Now, recently there was a letter that signed by 100 lawyers reported in the Law Society Gazette, which was urging the Attorney General, the Justice Secretary and the President of the Law Society to defend me, and more importantly, defend the principle that solicitors like me, lawyers like me, must be able to represent unpopular clients without fear of intimidation and harassment. There's been no response to that letter. The Law Society has been quite disappointing. I've written to them several times since last April, asking for a public statement, asking for a meeting to discuss. I mean, our firm was inundated with death threats, racial death threats. We had one of the state broadcasters, which is representative of the far right, GB News. They were telling people to come to our offices to find out what was going on, inciting that type of mob violence against us. And the Law Society, until now, has declined to meet with me. It said it cannot get involved in police or regulatory investigations. Yet, ironically, it boasts about how it intervenes on behalf of lawyers in other jurisdictions like Turkey or Iran or Russia, where lawyers are targeted by the police and their professional regulators. So it just seems that instead of defending the independence of the profession domestically, it's actually felt more like an omerta, like this code of silence that protects power rather than a principle. So this hesitation to intervene is quite revealing. There's clearly a climate of fear, and that's precisely why this matters, because the independence of the legal profession depends on lawyers being able to act without political intimidation. And until and unless the Law Society, the Bar Council, realize this, we are heading into very dangerous territory. Just last week, the BBC reported about how the lawyers for Abu Faraj al-Libi, one of the rendition prisoners, who the same lawyers represented Abu Zubaydah, who's still in Guantanamo Bay. And in Britain, when we rely on secret evidence, and like me and my lawyers are kicked out, we're given this special advocate. These are like security vetted barristers or specialist lawyers who are provided the secret material which we can't see, but they're not allowed to talk to us about it. Now, in this specific case, the police and the security services raided the chambers, raided the offices of these special advocates, went into their safe, took out their laptops, and deleted all their files because they said they didn't agree to them being allowed to see this material, even though it's already been given to them. But it's that level of intervention which is unheard of. And again, there's one story in the BBC, a couple of legal commentators have spoken about it, but generally it's not been discussed. It's like this is becoming normalized, and we are in very, very dangerous territory when that's happening.
8: If you've just tuned in, you're listening to Law and Disorder. I'm Steve Rohde. My co-host is Heidi Boghossian. Today, we are engaged in a fascinating interview with Fahad Ansari, a movement lawyer, speaking to us from his offices in London, England. Fahad, recently you and your colleagues transformed your London-based law firm, previously known as Riverway Law, into Riverway to the Sea. Please begin by telling us about the evolution of your law practice over the course of your career, what Riverway to the Sea seeks to achieve, and how Riverway to the Sea sees itself as different from the traditional model of legal practice in Britain.
7: Good question. So a bit of background. I grew up in Ireland in the 80s during the Troubles. So the Troubles being the conflict between the IRA and the British state. And during this time, many movement lawyers like Pat Finucane and Rosemary Nelson were vilified by the British government and identified with their clients who were

0: assistant. That summer, I was in university. I was actually getting ready to come to the United States on a student exchange program. And that summer, I was working double shifts at a gas station, including the graveyard shift. So I had a lot of time to read. And if you recall, at that time, the Camp David peace accords were in full flow. All the propaganda I was reading in the early hours of the mornings was about how the Palestinians had rejected peace. I really didn't know much about the Palestinian cause at that time. And then a few weeks later, I was on a plane to Chicago. While I was there, the Al-Aqsa Intifada kicked off. Now Chicago's got a massive Palestinian diaspora and community, and I found myself embedded within them, attending rallies, events, and also thanking God that we had the blessing of the internet, because without that, my understanding of the world would have been shaped by CNN and Fox News. So then when I came back from the States, I was really determined that my legal career would intersect with the Palestinian liberation struggle in particular. 9/11 happened. I became heavily involved in campaigning and advocacy work around the war on terror. And that sort of intersected with my legal practice. And eventually I set up Rivaway Law in 2019. We did a lot of stuff mainly around immigration, political asylum, and national security. But over time, more and more of my work, both in and out of court, seemed to become Palestine focused, dealing with Palestinian citizens of Israel who were seeking asylum, Jewish Israeli citizens who refused to serve in the military, domestically challenging policies that served to repress Palestinian activism in this country. And then, last year, we issued the application to deprescribe Hamas, which in one sense felt like the culmination of like decades of preparation for that moment. So last summer, after we launched the application and came under intense attack, let's say, we underwent a restructuring process and re-emerged as Riverway to the Sea. Now, traditional British legal practice is very hierarchical, it's very risk averse, and often it's detached from the movement. It just seems to confine the terrain of the battle to the four walls of the courtroom. And they don't like to talk about what's happening outside. They don't believe in the court of public opinion. It's a very conservative way of looking at the law. And what my good friend and colleague Frank McGuinness and I, we said we rejected that idea that lawyers are these sort of neutral technicians servicing the power structure. So we wanted to build something that was deliberately different. And we're not a traditional city law firm. We want to integrate litigation with education, advocacy, and public discourse. We want to be on the front line training the activists. We want to challenge regulatory overreach and use the law both offensively and defensively. So I think that's an important distinction. Now, I just want to make very clear before I get myself in more problems with my regulator, Riverway to the Sea in its current manifestation is not yet a licensed legal practice. We are still in the training, education, and advocacy branch, we were in the process of creating the legal wing to carry out that strategic litigation to complement the advocacy work. But we're rather disrupted by the events of last August when counterterrorism police decided to stop me on my way home from Ireland. So that process is in place. It's not been abandoned. It's just been delayed. You asked me, Stephen, in the question just now about why we chose the word Riverway in our title. We did a lot of thinking around this, and we saw that rivers teach us about resilience. Rivers cut through rocks. They bend around obstacles. And they keep moving. They might go gently, sometimes they use sheer force, but they always move forward. And clients who come to us come in the most difficult circumstances, facing systems to them which feel immovable, and completely overwhelming. So for us, we are their vehicle. Like a river, we commit to finding them a way through that rock. And that's the way we see our challenge, our struggle against the state.
1: That's really a beautiful analogy, Fahad. Can you please tell us about the UK Terrorism Act of 2000 and how it's been used to target political organizations, including Palestine Action and Hamas? What is the status of those two cases, and how have the UK courts responded to legal challenges?

0: challenges.
1: The Terrorism Act 2000 is the architecture of oppression in this country. It is one of the broadest counterterrorism regimes you can find in the democratic world. From my limited knowledge of the Patriot Act, I would say that it's probably the British equivalent of that. And what it specifically does, I mean, it actually came in before 9/11. And it was a means of internationalizing the counterterrorism regime they had to police the north of Ireland. And so all of a sudden, we had all these emergency legislations that were in place to deal with the IRA and the Republican liberation struggle in Ireland were placed on a permanent footing and applied internationally. And groups from all over the world suddenly became proscribed or banned. Now, what's important to understand about prescription, and I think you guys might appreciate this because you still have some level of free speech in the US, which we don't enjoy anymore in Britain, because it does far more than just criminalizing membership of the organization. It criminalizes association. It has a chilling impact on free speech. Its purpose is to dehumanize and to erase the organization from the public conversation. So, for example, in the US, correct me if I'm wrong, but you can still advocate for the political legitimacy of an armed resistance group without necessarily committing a criminal offense. I think the red line for you guys is what they call provide material support. Whereas in the UK, even expressing an understanding of a group's motivations or methodology or reasons for their existence, that can cross into like criminal liability with up to 14 years in prison, depending on how it's been interpreted. You can't have meetings with anybody deemed to be a member of Hamas. And you can see the problems this poses when that proscribed group is actually governing an area such as the Gaza Strip. So that means the civil administration is Hamas. The hospitals are essentially run by Hamas. The schools are run by Hamas. The street sweepers are employed by Hamas. So if you go into Gaza, you will probably commit a terrorism offense through Rick by coming into contact with any of those people. It's a terrorism offense to wear insignia that would suggest that you support Hamas. So we have a famous case of three Palestinian ladies getting convicted of terrorism because at one of the protests, they had an emoji of a hang glider on their bag, and someone complained that this was symbolic of Hamas, even though Hamas do not adopt that as one of its symbols. But this is where we are. I mean, in terms of prescription, it's designed for people to self-censor, to the vagueness of the law is exploited. People do not want to even have a conversation. But last year, the government decided to take this even a step further and prescribed a direct protest group, Palestine Action. For your listeners who aren't aware, Palestine Action is a direct, or was before it was banned, a direct action protest group. And its methodology is to attack Israeli weapons factories operating in this country. So they will break into often Elbit Systems, who manufactured the quadcopters that were instrumental in the carnage and the slaughter of civilians in Gaza. They will go in and they'll smash up their factories. For me, it's the equivalent of somebody, for example, you had the tragedy in Canada today, the school shooting. And for me, it's like somebody going and disarming the shooter and taking that weapon off him. I mean, that person who disarms the shooter should be hailed as a hero. Yet in this country, people who go in and disable these weapons of mass destruction are deemed to be terrorists. And at the time, all sorts of propaganda came out that they're linked to Iran, that they're linked to Hamas. And just recently, the government's own advisor on counterterrorism has actually said that there is no basis for that. Now, again, Palestine Action have challenged their prescription in the High Court. There was a hearing in November. We're still awaiting the outcome of that decision. But I would be very surprised if they lost that. There's been such a huge reaction, public reaction. We have had over 1,500 people arrested under terrorism offences since the prescription for simply carrying a placard saying, "We support Palestine Action. We oppose genocide." And these are elderly people. A lot of them are disabled. and they're just taking this, engaging the civil disobedience because the British public has had enough to see where this is going. So it is really important that we litigate these cases within the courtroom, but we also engage in this type of civil disobedience, public advocacy outside. Collectively, that's what will bring change eventually.
0: As a follow-up to your answer, are you saying in the case of Palestine Action that any kind of normal trespass or vandalism charges would lead to minor sentences and would be an act of civil disobedience, whereas now it has been promoted into a violation of the Terrorism Act that could lead to incarceration for up to 14 years?
1: Well, not quite. So the group has been banned. Now, this is the interesting part. The group has been banned, but there are dozens of other similar groups and many copycat groups which actually emerged after Palestine Action was banned. And they are continuing to do the same activities. They haven't been banned yet, but they're still doing these activities. Now, the government is struggling because when these people came to trial, juries were refusing to convict them. Because juries saw that this is something, even when they brought the defense, that this is a political defense, judges tried to strike out the defenses saying this is not relevant, but jurors followed their conscience and were acquitting defendants on trial for this. So what you've done by banning the group is that even promoting their material, talking about what they are, again, it's designed to dehumanize and scare people. So many of the other groups now, people will automatically think, is this Palestine Action or not? Will I get in trouble? And yes, you will end up with 14 years in prison, whereas previously, trespass, breaking and entry, this stuff is not going to get you much more than a few months, if even that, in prison.
0: And the banning is a form of prior restraint because it's silencing the group even for its protected activities in advance. Is that your approach?
1: Absolutely. Not just that, but it's silencing anybody who might praise the methodology of that group. I mean, you would just say that, you know, I really admire the way Palestine Action, you know, went in and disarmed these war machines. That would be potentially seen as you supporting a proscribed group and lead to you getting the police knocking on your door in the early hours of the morning.
0: Farhad, how can our listeners follow and support the work of Riverway to the Sea?
1: So we are on various social media channels. 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We want to try to keep our work as accessible as possible, but we can only do that if we are sustainable at the same time. We want to take on the state. It's dangerous, but we refuse to step back. As we said, if we're rivers, we don't stop because a rock stands in our way. We'll get around it somehow.
0: Farhad Ansari, I feel we just looked into the future of the United States, and it terrifies me as well. Thank you so much for joining us today on Law and Disorder, and thank you for the work you do every day.
1: I'm very grateful, and again, thank you for the time.
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3: As we celebrate Black History Month, conversations often drift toward a comfortable, sanitized narrative of progress. Our guest today, Mark Fancher, has spent his career in the uncomfortable spaces where the struggle for racial justice remains ongoing, contested, and for far too many communities, urgent. Mark recently retired as senior staff attorney with the Racial Justice Project of the ACLU of Michigan. But his commitment to justice did not begin there. A longtime leader in the National Conference of Black Lawyers and an active member of the National Lawyers Guild, Mark has devoted decades to challenging the systems that produce inequality. In Michigan, those injustices are often enforced by the badge. Black residents comprise roughly 14% of the state's population, yet account for nearly half of those incarcerated. That disparity isn't incidental. It reflects policies, practices, and policing strategies entrenched over generations. Mark has litigated the human consequences behind these numbers, from confronting a culture of brutality in the city of Taylor, which he described as functioning like an occupying army, to defending black officers such as Johnny Strickland, who face retaliation within their own departments for speaking out. Mark is no stranger to the friction that truth-telling provokes. More than a decade ago, at a Unity breakfast in Muskegon, his remarks about white privilege and police misconduct prompted audience members to walk out. He was labeled divisive. But as Mark reminded them then, and reminds us now, Dr. King did not preach comfort. He taught the oppressed to confront injustice without fear and without retreat. Mark, for years you have stood with those that the system tried to silence. Welcome to Law and Disorder.
4: Well, thank you so much. It's my great honor and privilege to be participating in this discussion.
3: Mark, looking back at the Muskegon Unity Breakfast back in 2010, why do you think the term white privilege triggered such a visceral walkout response?
4: Well, a lot has changed since that time. Back then, I think that the vast majority of people in this country, black and white, were engaged in some degree of self-delusion about race. They had not yet had the George Floyd experience. They had not seen the many killings by police. They had not witnessed a lot of the things that we have seen since then. And their expectation for an event like that, commemorating Dr. King, was to wallow in the sanitized memory of his dream of people holding hands and singing Kumbaya. And for me to come in and to talk about things which I think most people now understand was something of a shock for that community.
0: You've called that a sanitized event. What's the most dangerous thing we lose when we forget about Dr. King's radical edge?
4: Well, we really cheat him and dishonor his memory. Dr. King was a human being, and like all human beings, he grew, he learned, he evolved into a new person based on his experiences. And for him, toward the end of his life, he had reached a point where he began to recognize the fact his campaign against segregation was one which was in many ways in sync with the objectives of the broader capitalist class. They understood segregation was counterproductive when it came to profits. There were a lot of green dollars in those black pockets. They wanted access to them, and Dr. King's campaign to break down segregation was certainly going to give them access, and so they were completely on board with the idea of eliminating Jim Crow. However, as Dr. King began to press, as his conscience drove him to look in different places and in different directions for fairness and justice, when he began to call for an end to militarism, when he began to argue against the virtue of the concentration of wealth in a few hands and the need to eliminate poverty, this was in conflict with the capitalist agenda, and he became an enemy, and Dr. King was keenly aware of that. So that's where he was toward the end of his life. And if we don't acknowledge his progress in terms of his thinking and his analysis, then we dishonor him, but we also interfere with our capacity as a society to grow and to learn from him and to take the best from him in terms of his thinking. Actually, in reality, he was never a threat to white people. He was their greatest asset. The destruction of Jim Crow was beneficial to white people. The campaign that he waged toward the end of his life, the Poor People's Campaign that he was trying to organize, was one that was organized across racial lines. He sought to mobilize not only people in the barrios. He didn't seek to organize only the black people in the Delta. He sought not only to organize the First Nations peoples on the reservations, but he also went into Appalachia to organize on behalf of poor whites. He sought to bring humanity and prosperity and justice to all people in this country. And he was never a threat to them. He was a threat only to those who held economic and political power in their hands. That's who he threatened. And that's why he was demonized and ultimately killed.
3: Mark, let's turn now to a couple of the cases that you've litigated. One case was City of Taylor, ACLU v. City of Taylor, in which you compared the police presence to an occupying army. Can you share with listeners the facts of that case and then comment on how that mindset shifts the way a community views its own safety?
4: Well, just to be very specific and accurate about it, what we did is we put together a petition that we submitted to Biden's Department of Justice asking for an investigation of the Taylor police based on more than 20 different incidents of police brutality that we had been able to document. Later on, in an effort to follow up on that, submitted a Freedom of Information Act request to the City of Taylor for additional documentation. And when they stonewalled, that's when it became necessary for the ACLU to file a lawsuit against the City of Taylor in order to get those records. But the underlying circumstances of what happened there have much to do with the social and economic circumstances of southeastern Michigan. The city of Detroit historically had been a mecca for particularly black people who were fleeing racial oppression in the South. The auto industry provided employment and provided an economic base for the growth of one of the country's most prosperous black middle classes back in the 1940s and the 1950s. And it made possible things like the birth of Motown Records and any number of black political organizations and formations, and also the rise of black mayor Coleman Young, who used government in order to consolidate black power, political power, in the city of Detroit. This angered many in the white power structure, and they began a full-scale war against the city of Detroit. And that took many forms. It manifested in many ways, but essentially it involved white flight. It meant economic sabotage of the city. It meant economic withdrawal from the city. And it left the city of Detroit in a very bad condition. And ultimately, many black people were forced to flee. Those with means fled to suburban areas that were somewhat prosperous. But there were others who were poor or who were in the lower working class who did not have that option. And they, many of them, left and went to small cities that are referred to in the region as downriver. And these are little towns which historically were populated by white working class people who had been there for any number of generations. And so then you had these black people from Detroit moving into little cities like Taylor, which is a downriver town. And these were people who were not necessarily committed to trying to establish long-term residence in those cities, but they may have been occupying rental properties. They may have been there long enough to stabilize their families so that they might move someplace else. And the local white working class populations in these downriver towns frequently regarded them as invaders, an unwanted population. And the response of the police departments in these downriver towns has been to patrol these black pockets of the city as they would an occupying force. Their mission, as far as we're concerned, was to protect these downriver towns from these black invaders. And so it has been an environment which has given rise over the years to a tradition of police brutality, which is racially oriented. And so that's really the context of much of the violent activity that we were able to identify and which we complained about to the Department of Justice. We never did get a commitment from the Department of Justice to do anything. That has been our experience with the Department of Justice historically, regardless of who the president is. It ultimately came as no surprise to us, but what we did observe is that immediately after we submitted our petition to the Department of Justice, we were unable to identify any publicized incidents of police brutality in Taylor for an extended period of time after that. And we became interested in knowing why that was. We wanted to know whether Taylor Police Department had on its own decided to reform itself. We wanted to know whether they were engaged in these acts, but somehow it just wasn't finding its way into the media. And that's really why we submitted a Freedom of Information Act request asking for records that in any way reflected allegations or findings regarding racial profiling, police brutality, and that type of thing. And we ran into a stone wall. The city absolutely refused to turn over anything, claiming that they didn't understand the language in our request. And it pushed us to the point of having to appeal these denials all the way up to the Michigan Court of Appeals, where we prevailed. The jury awarded Johnny Strickland $150,000 in damages.
0: Mark, you also represented Johnny Strickland, a black officer who faced harassment from his own colleagues. What were the facts in that case, and what does it tell us about the difficulty of reforming police culture from within?
4: We regarded that case as a very important one. Johnny Strickland was a more than 10-year veteran on the Detroit Police Department, and he had gotten off of his shift, which ended at about midnight, if I recall correctly. He went home, he changed into civilian clothing, and he remembered that he had promised that he would pick up muffin mix for his mother. So he got in the car and went back to an all-night filling station that doubles as a package store. He drove into the parking lot, which was empty, but otherwise unmarked. There was nothing to suggest that anything unusual was going on. He got out of his car, and it was very dark, and it was very foggy, and out of the fog, he heard a voice that was cursing at him and telling him to get the F out of there. He turned around and assumed that, maybe these are kids trying to make trouble. He tells them, you know, listen, you really don't know who you're talking to, and you should just go your own way, leave me alone. And they kept calling and threatening and saying, if you don't get the F out of there, I'm coming over there and get you. And so he says, listen, you really don't know who you're talking to. So within a couple of seconds, a white police sergeant comes charging out of the fog, runs up to then Officer Strickland, grabs him, slams him against the car, puts him in handcuffs, and drags him off of the parking lot to several other white police officers who are gathered around a police car. He's told that there had been a reported hand grenade next to the gas station pump, and explained that that was news to him, that he had no indication. There was nothing blocking the lot or anything to indicate that it was a crime scene. And he explained that he was a police officer. To that, he was mocked and he was cursed at. They pulled out his badge and they laughed at him and told him that, you've been on the force for 10 years and you think you know every effing thing, and then they called him names and all of this. He was left with these cuffs on his hands, which were digging into his flesh. He complained about the cuffs being too tight. And finally, when a supervisory officer appeared on the scene, he asked what was going on. He told them to take Officer Strickland out of the cuffs, and he pulled him away, and he told Officer Strickland, look, this goes nowhere from tonight. you're not going to make a report of it. You're not going to say anything about it. His response was, I'm definitely going to report this. You know, I'm a black man and they treated me this way and I have a badge. He says, people who don't have a badge and who are black, any person, any average person, imagine the treatment that they're going to experience if they're allowed to get away with this sort of thing. I'm going to report it. And so he said, if you report this, there are going to be consequences for you. And so he says, there should not be consequences for me trying to make our force better. I'm going to report it. Strickland reported this to Internal Affairs, and Internal Affairs quickly turned around and began an investigation of him. They brought charges against him. He was disciplined and faced incredible retaliation over an extended period of time. And so we filed a lawsuit on his behalf, complaining about not only racial discrimination, but retaliation. The city refused to settle that case. We ended up having to go to trial, and fortunately, a jury was able to deliver some justice for Sergeant Strickland.
3: Mark, how has your leadership in the National Conference of Black Lawyers shaped your view of the law as a tool for liberation versus a tool for control?
4: Well, National Conference of Black Lawyers, or NCBL, really had a profound impact on the trajectory of my career and on how I approached it. You know, I was an activist in college. When I was 9 years old, that's when Dr. King was assassinated, and that had an impact on my thinking, which I carried with me on up into college, as did my contemporaries, and we got involved in all kinds of things. We're agitating against apartheid, and in one demonstration, there were several of our members who were arrested. And when we were feeling that we were really at the mercy of the legal system, out of the blue came these guys from this organization called the National Lawyers Guild, who said that they were going to provide representation at no cost for the students who had been charged. I never forgot that. So that by the time I got to law school, I said, you know, I've got to join this guild organization. And I found out there was a student chapter at my law school. I jumped into it and I thought, well, this is where I'm going to find my opportunity to engage my legal career and my activism. And it proved to be true. I had heard about the National Conference of Black Lawyers, but I just always assumed that they were a career-oriented bourgeois legal organization. I really wasn't interested in looking that way. But they captured my attention when I read an article about how, you know, after I'd gotten out of law school, how this young woman named Adrienne Wing had been the delegate for the National Conference of Black Lawyers to the Palestine National Council in Amman, Jordan, back in, I believe, about 1985. And she, while going down the receiving line, embraced Yasser Arafat. Her photograph was captured doing that, and it plastered on the front page of the New York Post with screaming headlines about this black lawyer embracing a terrorist. NCBL became the target of bomb threats and death threats, and its funding was stripped, and all kinds of things were happening in retaliation for that. When Adrienne Wing was asked by the journalist in response to all of this backlash, what is the plan for you and what is the plan for NCBL? And her response was to the effect of, we're not backing down, we're going forward. And I thought to myself, that is the organization I need to belong to. And I attended one of their board meetings in Washington, D.C., and I was just absolutely mesmerized. There were these people, you know, I had been fangirly about so many people who had been practicing law, and all of them seemed to be in that room. There was Haywood Burns, there was John Britton, there was Chokwe Lumumba, there was Charles Ogletree, there was Margaret Burnham, all of these people, Gerald Horn, all of these people who I had just admired, and they were all sitting here, you know, talking about how to struggle in the courts on behalf of the black community. I was just absolutely intoxicated. And then to top things off, in the middle of the meeting, Decima Williams, who was the OAS representative for Grenada for the New Jewel Movement, came in and was very deferential and respectful to all of these people. And I thought, wow, that's Decima Williams. I mean, I was just blown away. I was walking on clouds for weeks after that. And I was absolutely committed to working with this organization. And I had the opportunity to become very close friends and comrades with all of these people I admired so much. And I learned so much from them. Most notably, I remember during that first meeting, there was a description about a political prisoner case that was underway where the government was really taking off the gloves and they were coming full scale against not only the political prisoners who were challenging whatever was happening, but also against the lawyers. And Haywood Burns says, well, we're not going to talk about how we're going to defend against that. He says, we're going on the attack against the government. And it was that type of a mindset which really influenced me in a big way. And I will always be grateful to NCBL for that.
0: Mark, does the annual celebration of Black History Month sometimes act as a distraction from the urgent ongoing civil rights crisis of the present?
4: I don't think so. I think that it is a nagging cue for people to focus on civil rights. How they do it may not be as informed or as effective as it should be, but there's always a guarantee that in February there's going to be somebody who's demanding that the country look at Black history, which is critical to the ongoing struggles that we wage in this country for justice.
3: Mark, I just wanted to add a comment to your answer about how NCBL inspired your work. I had the same feeling when I joined the National Lawyers Guild and met you, 20 years plus ago. Many of the guild members, including you, were people that I really looked up to. They were heroes, and to get to work and know them was an honor. We, unfortunately, are running out of time. Mark, how can our listeners follow you?
4: I do write regularly, and most of the essays that I write can be found online. I also have authored a couple of books. One is called The Negroes of Friends Village, which is a novel about 1968 and a small community in North Carolina that deals with a racial crisis for the first time. And then also, you know, another book called I Ain't Got Tired Yet, which is really based on my commitment to Christian faith and the role that it plays in the struggle for liberation.
3: Well, Mark Fancher, it's been a pleasure to talk to you today to honor Black History Month. Thank you so much.
4: No, thank you. It's been my honor and great pleasure.
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1: You forgot to say who you are and with what band.
0: Yeah, I know. Hello, this is Reza from Le Vent du Nord. 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
4: Mm-hmm.

Well, hello there, everybody. Welcome to another strange, beautiful episode of Listening Before Breakfast Radio, or the RIS program, depending on where you are listening. I am Mando Richards. I've got quite the show for you. I'm not even quite sure what's going to happen. We'll start off with a little cup side of the family, like we usually do. We'll close on the gospel side of the family. In between, we're going to have some live music. So, I don't know what's going to happen. We'll all find out together. Let's see what's up first. Oh, here comes Emma Corey singing Drinking Bad, Bad Whiskey.

Mom and Dad used to argue about everything, especially about Dad's drinking. My family went from totally crazy to quiet, calm, and even peaceful when Mom started going to Al-Anon family groups. I wanted a better relationship with Dad, so I asked Mom if she would take me to her Al-Anon meetings or to Alateen. I'm sure glad I did. If someone's drinking troubling you, you might be surprised at what you can learn in an Al-Anon or Alateen family group from people just like you. Call 1-888-4-ALANON or go to alanon.org.

0: A lot better. Put it in the background first. There we go. In the background, listen to Mark Graham on the harmonica doing Kentucky Whiskey and Give the Fiddler a Dram from that old record of his, Southern Old Time Harmonica. Will you use that as the musical bed? Well, I tell you what you just heard and set up what's coming up next. We began the show with Emmett Murray, Drinking Bad, Bad Whiskey. That's from a field recording that happened down in Florida sometime in the late 1970s. It's on the wonderful label Dusta Digital. Then Karen Casey gave us The Keg of Brandy from her 2005 record, Chasing the Sun. And then Linda Thompson gave us Whiskey, Bob, Copper, and Me from her Versatile Heart album, which came out in 2008. And the last thing we heard was the Watersons doing an unaccompanied sailor song from back in 1966, All For Me Grog. And the reason we close the liquor set with an unaccompanied song is I've got a music teacher and singer in the studio with me, Olivia Persky. Welcome.
1: Thank you. So excited to be here.
0: Now, Olivia had a background where she went to college for choral music and education, and I think you told me you moved to Elkins, West Virginia, and then what happened?
1: I moved to Elkins and in January of 2021 after working in the schools there for 1 year, and was just feeling the itch to be a part of the greater musical community. And what I discovered once I got there and things were kind of opening up after COVID was that if I wanted to be a part of the fabric of the musical community of Elkins, I needed to pick up a string instrument, and I needed to start singing with the Augusta Heritage Center. So that was the catalyst that pulled me into the direction of traditional music, which is the genre that I am singing and performing in the most these days.
0: Elkins, well, all of West Virginia has lots of good singing, and as does, well, the whole world. But there's something special about singing without any accompaniment. The classical word for it is a cappella, without your hat. But but I think of this is just getting out there and doing it, because that's what people have been doing for decades and centuries.
1: Oh, yeah. I mean, thinking about all around the world where we have these a cappella or unaccompanied singing traditions, the majority of the time, these people were singing in their homes and in church and making an effort to entertain themselves without any instruments. It was, I sing a song and there's a refrain that everybody can join in on, and then you sing a song and everybody can join in on the refrain, and we're kind of passing the songs around and singing for hours and hours and hours on end. So.
0: And another part of the tradition is as part of a worship service, whether it be a Christian service or some other religion, there's often chanting and singing that gets done.
1: Absolutely. Thinking about the roots of some of the music we consider classical music now, we think about it accompanied by an orchestra. But for many, many, many years, many, you know, thousands of years, unaccompanied singing was the only accepted singing within the religious sort of circles in Europe. So when we think about chant, that's led to, you know, some of the unaccompanied singing we still hear as a part of Catholic services and things like that. All of its root took place in the belief that instruments were of the devil and you needed to sing just with your voice. And it didn't just stay in Europe. You know, there are some, one of the traditions I'm going to talk about today came from Scotland, primitive Baptist singing that came into Appalachia via Scottish immigrants, Scotch, Irish, those sorts of folks. And they still only sing unaccompanied as a part of their worship services.
0: And, of course, the history of shape note singing in churches and other places, in part, is tied to that, in part, just tied to the expense of getting an organ over the hills and
1: into
0: the church.
1: Well, let's talk about shape note singing for a second. So this is a tradition that came from England in an attempt to teach people music literacy. So when I am teaching my choir, I teach them 1, 2, 3, 4, 5, 6, 7, 1, or the more choral version of that is do, re, mi, fa, sol, la, ti, do. But in shape note singing, it's fa, sol, la, fa, sol, la, mi, fa, because the half steps in the scale are indicated by that change of syllable. So fa, sol, la, fa, sol, la, mi, fa, instead, which was written, you know, transcribed in an attempt in the shape of notes. So mi is a diamond shape, fa is a little flag, so is a circle, la is a rectangle. And that's the, when you say shape note, that is that note head. So in Western music, everything's a circle. And in shape note singing, every different syllable that makes up a part of the scale is its own shape, and that was in an attempt to make music education more efficient after crossing the ocean.
0: Well, I don't know about that. I think it's just as hard to learn the shape note system as it is to learn the standard G clef, F clef, and let's not get into the C clef.
1: Oh yeah, we don't need to talk about tenor and alto clef right now at all. Sorry, violists and folks of the like, but

0: to the United States. So it's interesting. When you go to a Shape Note singing event, there's somebody in the middle that will go, fa, sol, la, mi, fa. And everybody in their own sections that they're seated in, sopranos, altos, tenors, and basses all facing in towards each other within a square. You know, if the sopranos start on fa, then they hold out that note. Mi, you know, sol, that sort of thing. And they build the chord. And then this person puts their hand up with like a blade facing the sky. And they start beating the rhythm, or excuse me, the pulse, so that everybody knows where, how they're going to be able to play and sing together. And when the song starts, you might only get, you know, two or four pulses of that beat before everybody starts singing. And then when everybody starts singing Shape Note, it's like, very, very loud, very, very inspired and boisterous. And even though all the texts are religious, people from all kinds of religious, belief systems engage in this because the community of it, of the singing is so impactful.
1: Now, Olivia is here to sing live for us, but since we've been spending so much time talking about Shape Note singing, let's play something from the Alabama Sacred Harp Singers.
0: Let's do it.
1: This is called Rocky Road, and it's from back in 1958.

0: Those are the Alabama Sacred Harp Singers. And that was Rocky Road, recorded back in 1958 for the Folkways label. And it's on a compilation now called Folk Music USA, Volume 1. And Olivia Persky is here with us in the studio. And we've been talking about shape note singing, other forms of unaccompanied singing. Maybe you'd like to sing something yourself.
1: Sure, yeah. I've got a couple different songs I'm going to be singing on the station today. I'm thinking maybe let's start with an Irish song. This is My Son Tim, which I learned through the singing of Liz Hanley, awesome fiddler and singer out living in New York City, who was the protege of Mick Maloney. Mick Maloney was from Ireland and ran the Augusta Irish Week programming, was the coordinator of that programming.

0: means you spend a lot, most of his time in the United States in the Philadelphia area.
1: Yeah, he definitely lived in a couple different places, and always stayed close enough that he could come to West Virginia in the summer and run that programming. So this is my son, Tim, and it has a little bit of a refrain, and although I'm not going to be able to hear you sing, I hope that you'll sing along once you catch up. Oh, my son Tim was a bosun's mate. He couldn't bloody whistle and he never read a rate. When the thought of his mother came into his head, couldn't understand one word he said with the two-ria. Whack for the duh, whack for the diddle for the dido. Well, up comes Tim without any legs, and in their place he had 2 1 pegs. Well, was it walking across the sea, were your 2 fine legs from the knees away with your 2 raya? Whack for the duh, whack for the diddle for the dido. Oh, were you drunk or were you blind when you left your 2 fine legs behind? How come a home that you were a silly youth that you didn't run away from the Frenchman's shoot with your 2 raya? Whack for the duh, whack for the diddle for the dido. I was neither drunk nor neither blind when I left my 2 fine legs behind. When up came a bloody great cannonball, shot away my sea boots, oilskins and all with your 2 raya. Whack for the duh, whack for the diddle for the dido. Oh, Timmy boy, his mother cried, them 2 fine legs were your mummy's pride. Them stumps of a tree wouldn't do it all. You've the right to run away from the big cannonball with your 2 raya. Whack for the duh, whack for the diddle for the duh.

0: mine was Uriah. Whack for the duh, whack for the diddle for the dido.
1: My son Tim.
0: Yeah.
1: Do you know the history of that?
0: No, only what the song is telling of the story. Yeah. No, I don't. Yeah. You know anything about it?
1: I do not. But, yeah. But it sounds like one of those many songs that came out of the 17th century and 18th century in Ireland and England as...
0: Definitely. The mention of Napoleon, we get an idea of what time period it was.
1: Yep. Yeah, that would have been... Yeah, early 1800s, late 1700s, yeah.
0: So that refrain on the end, with you too, Raya, whack for the duh, whack for the diddle for the dido. That's called lilting. And lilting is specifically Irish sort of... imitation of the fiddle part with your voice, and it's something that people that do it really well have magic within them, and it's a really special thing to hear. So a little bit about the history of lilting. As we all know, you know, England was playing a colonialist sort of very much was trying to take over Ireland, you know, and part of that was making it so difficult for Irish folks to express their cultural heritage, whether through dance or through playing instruments. And, you know, it's one of the reasons why Ireland is so special to so many other parts of the world, because they've always fought for their ability to speak the Irish language, speak Gaelic and in all of its variants, and to keep playing the music and to keep dancing. And so... lilting was the rebellion of the Irish folks to say, you can take our fiddles away, you can take our tin whistles away, and our bagpipes and all of those sorts of things, but we are still going to teach our kids this music and pass this tradition down. So the lilting was taking the fiddle's place so then people could continue to gather and keep the traditions alive for the next generations.
1: Are you... gonna sing Ballyconnell Fair?
0: I could.
1: Yeah, why don't you? That's another Irish song that I know Olivia Persky likes to sing.
0: Yeah, I know. I learned this from the singing of a woman named Emer, who has won the national competition for, I believe, singing and dancing, if not also fiddling. In Ireland, she is acquainted now with the new version of the programming of Augustus Irish. Now went from week to weekend. They call it the retreat, and they do it at Blackwater Falls. And that was my very first Augusta program that I actually went to and attended. I believe that would have been in the fall of 2022.
1: Gee, my first Augusta program might have been even before your parents met.
0: Maybe so. Okay, so I learned this from Emer, and I highly recommend you all checking out her version of it, because she does all the beautiful ornaments that make Irish music so special to sing. Okay, here we go.

dee-idle, dithery-idle, dum-dee-idle, dithery-day. Well, let go to re. Now Mary Jane, she played an awful trick. She slipped into a side road there, unknowns to Pat and Mick. She ate her fill from Drum's haystack, and then she made her lair. While Pat and Mick, they welted on to Ballyconnell Fair. Dee-idle, dithery-idle, dum-dee-idle, dithery-day. They reached the green at

0: Was it Pat drove Mick? Or Mick drove Pat to Ballyconnell Fair? Deidle dithery, idle dum, deidle dithery day.
1: Ah, that's a fun one. Ballyconnell Fair. Another one from the Irish tradition. And you can hear American songs that carry on some of that tradition as well. Like, what's the one about Pat and Mike working on the construction site? And Yeah.
0: Yeah, well, I mean, in the same way that these Irish songs are talking about little things that Irish folks were dealing with there, the American Irish songs are dealing with things that the Irish folks were dealing with here, you know? A lot of times working on the railroad and getting paid nothing and being treated like they were less than, which I think is an immigrant experience in America, regardless of what you look like. You know, my dad's folks came from Italy and very much said, we are not speaking the language at home. You will assimilate. You will become an American. And I'm sure a lot of Irish Americans can empathize and sympathize with that story.
1: Well, funny you mentioned that, for I happen to have queued up an Italian song that Alan Lomax collected in Italy back in 1954, and this is by a band up in Cleveland that call themselves Alla Borà.

0: Band from up in Cleveland. They call themselves Alabuara. And you just heard Uleva Leva, a song that Alan Lomax collected in Italy on a trip he made there in 1954. And we're here in the studios talking with Olivia Persky about all sorts of different kinds of unaccompanied music. And so far we've talked about Irish stuff and shape note singing, and she happened to mention her Italian heritage, so I sued some of that at her. Well, Olivia, I should be quiet and let you pick what you want to do next.
1: Well, I want to give a little bit of an homage to one of the people that I've learned a lot about traditional singing from since moving to Elkins, and that is Ginny Hawker. Ginny Hawker is a name that if you listen to unaccompanied singing, you have to know who she is. She grew up in rural Virginia. Her father, Ben Hawker, was a singer who became well-known for leading singing workshops, including at the Augusta Heritage Center, where I live in Elkins. And she grew up, Ginny grew up, through the singing of her father in the primitive Baptist tradition, which is descendants of folks that came from Scotland into Appalachia. And they have a very, very distinct unaccompanied singing style that's very heavily ornamented. Normally has a leader and does some call and response sort of things. And I'm just going to sing you all a verse of the version of Amazing Grace that I learned from her. And I'm going to try my best to do it. I haven't studied this extensively, but it's something I knew I had to talk about and sing a little bit of today because it's just so unique. And like I said, Ginny has taught me a lot about the personality of being a traditional singer, about telling the story and being a vessel for the story and not performing it. And me coming from musical theater and classical music, you know, even if you're standing with your hands by your sides, you're still being very expressive with your face. And a lot of traditional singers, Ginny included, say, you're not there to perform the song. You're there to tell the story. The song should tell the story for itself.
0: You should be the song.
1: Right, right. And so this is Amazing Grace in the style of primitive Baptist singing. Via Ginny Hawker.

0: If you grew up singing Amazing Grace in church, you probably did not sing it that way.
1: No, we did not. And that's not how they sang it in the movie either.
0: Yeah, so Jenny talked about her upbringing, you know, no instruments in church, not even a piano. And that, you know, there'd be a leader, and that leader would sing something to that variation where it's they're leading the entire verse. And then the next part of it would go like, Amazing Grace, how sweet the sound. Amen. Congregation comes in. Amazing Grace, how sweet the sound. That saved a wretch like me, the leader sings. That saved a wretch. And then go through the whole thing like that, call and response sort of.
1: Yeah, I think we sometimes refer to that as lining a hymn.
0: Oh, yeah, and it's definitely a skill as a leader of community singing you have to know how to do. You have to be able to feed the words to the group a little bit before they have to sing it.
1: Oh, yeah, that's really fun. You're starting to tell them the words to line four while they're still singing line three.
0: Right. Well, I mean, I could go on and on as a music teacher about my opinions about why music is the best thing for your brain that you could ever do. But a lot of it has to do with the simple fact that music uses both sides of the brain in a way that a lot of things don't. And also, it teaches you skills that you don't learn directly. It's not like you're learning while you're singing the song with people that you might not like them personally, but you have to sing with them, you know? And that's just one example of the things that being in a group of singers or musicians of some sort, you have to let your ego die a little bit. And know that it's for the purpose of everybody singing together or playing together. And it really doesn't matter oftentimes the version of the tune or the version of the song that you know. It matters whoever is leading that is that's their claim to be able to sing it or lead it or play it in the version that they know and not necessarily the version you know.
1: Olivia Persky has a day job where she's an elementary school music teacher. Are you able to teach them that kind of approach to music?
0: Oh, it's definitely my goal. And as they get, I teach kindergarten through fifth grade. And as they get into fourth grade, there's this switch that flips where they start to become self-aware and self-conscious all simultaneously. And that's when I start teaching what I call the life lessons. You know, the sort of thing where it's like, you can choose. You can make the choice that this, whatever we're doing in class, is not cool enough for you. And I'm telling you that simultaneously, you are choosing to disengage with your peers, and you are choosing to get a bad grade in my class, participation-wise.
1: Whoa.
0: I mean, it says you for unsatisfactory on their report card. It's not like they've got a big F in kindergarten music, you know. But I'm teaching them in the same way that I'm teaching them to be independent and think for themselves, I'm also teaching them to be conscious of the people around them and that it is worthwhile to make the music, regardless of if the music is, in your opinion, quote-unquote, good music. The doing it is the important part and not necessarily your taste.
1: These are lessons that kids would have learned at home pre-electrification.
0: Oh, I agree. Yeah, it's definitely a different world being a teacher than it was 20 years ago.
1: Yeah, we're not even talking pre-internet. We're talking before electricity got out there in the hills and hollows.
0: Yep.
1: Olivia Persky is here, and we're having a great time talking about all kinds of forms of unaccompanied singing. And what do you want to turn to next?
0: Well, I wanted to go into some Appalachian singing traditions now. And I feel like it might be a good time for you all to hear a version of me singing that is a little bit more polished, although we recorded this EP, I believe it was over the course of 2 days, and by 2 days I don't mean like 12-hour days, I mean like maybe two four-hour sessions. We recorded 5 tracks with my buddy Isaac Fires out of Morgantown. He did all the recording, mixing, and mastering, and also played mandolin on some of the tracks, but 5 songs, all very old songs, the youngest of which being 16 Tons, which everybody knows the Tennessee Ernie Ford version of that song. I have a version of it that's a little bit more bluesy, kind of, I guess you could say. But the one that I want you all to hear today comes from the singing of Maggie Hammonds out of Pocahontas County, West Virginia, and it's called Signs and Wonders, giving you all of the spooky post-apocalyptic vibes from this really old Appalachian song. So here is Signs and Wonders.

0: That was Olivia Persky singing Signs and Wonders from her EP When the Fog Rolls In, which is available in all the usual places.
1: Mm-hmm.
0: Did you get up on Bandcamp now?
1: Not on Bandcamp yet. That's
0: oh, come
1: a goal.
0: On, get
1: That's
0: it
1: a
0: there.
1: Goal of this week is to get it on Bandcamp because I had never released music before, and so I kind of assumed it was there, and it wasn't. So,
0: yeah, well, Bandcamp is my favorite place to go to get independent music. So
1: absolutely.
0: Yeah, get it up there. Get it up there. Okay. What would you like to do next?
1: How about I sing an Appalachian unaccompanied song in that same sort of vein? And then, you know, we'll have a little bit after the break, too. Sounds good? All right. So what about we just heard from Maggie Hammonds. We just heard from Maggie Hammonds. Now let's hear from Currence Hammonds. This song is called Homesick for Heaven. And it is more in the bluegrassy sort of style. But I learned this from the singing of Jerry Milnes and Jesse Milnes and Emily Miller in a trio sort of setting. Yeah, here it goes. Homesick for Heaven.

0: Sophia Persky, Homesick for Heaven. Thank you so much.
1: Yeah, we sang that at my dad's. My dad, we had a little music festival for my dad for his last birthday.
0: Oh.
1: And my younger sister and my younger brother and my husband all sang, so we sang a four-part version of that. That was a really special moment.
0: Well, Olivia is crazy enough to say that she's willing to stick around for more abuse here on Whiskey Before Breakfast Radio or the Roots program, depending on where you are listening. So as we get ready to do the mid-show station break, here's something from a Texan named Lydia Mendoza. She moved up to Detroit for a while, and then when she moved back to Texas, she made this record called Mal Hombres back in 1934.

0: This is DJ Firefly, and you're listening to Whiskey Before Breakfast with Mando Richard on WRCT Pittsburgh, WVUD Newark, Delaware, WUTC Chattanooga, Tennessee, WKYWLP Kaiser, West Virginia, and WMCK.FM McKeesport, Pennsylvania.
1: Hey, Nancy, are you sober?
0: I am. Are you?
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3: All right, everybody, listen up. 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
1: Amanda Richard, and you're listening to Whiskey Before Breakfast Radio or The Roots Program, depending on where you are. And our guest in the studio today is Olivia Pershke. And while she's taking a little break, I'm going to play you another unaccompanied song. This one is from the Shape Note tradition. It's Doug Fullington and the Tudor Choir doing William Billings' Africa.

0: That was Africa, written by William Billings and performed by Doug Fullington and the Tudor Choir, from a record that came out in 2011 called the Shape Note Album. Now that sounded to me more like Yankee, Northeastern Shape Note singing, Olivia.
1: Yeah, I mean, there definitely is a distinction sometimes when you can tell when if it was written really early on in the Shape Note singing, it's going to sound more northern, and if it's a newer thing, it's probably going to sound a little bit more southern.
0: Well, I thank Olivia Persky for hanging out past the station break with us, and I'm sure enjoying this, and I sure hope you are as well. You said you've got another Appalachian song you wanted to sing, and then a great example of community singing from Pete Seeger.
1: Yeah, let's go back to our conversation earlier about Jenny Hawker. This is another one I learned from her singing, not Primitive Baptist, but it is a great one that has a lot of those traditional music, classic verses, Who Will Shoe Your Foot, and that sort of thing that we hear kind of as filler verses for a lot of different Appalachian and folk songs. So this is Turtle Dove, I learned from the singing of Jenny Hawker.

0: That sure has, as you said, some of those verses that show up in lots of songs, like "Who's Gonna Shoe Your Pretty Little Foot," mm-hmm. which shows up all sorts of different
1: everywhere.
0: Songs. Yeah. Mm-hmm. Yeah. "Turtle Dove," as sung for you by Olivia Persky. This has been a whole lot of fun. You know, I think it's remarkable that we still have people in this age of Instagram and the internet and TikTok who are willing to go stand on a stage and just sing, which is how I met Olivia when she did that at the Gardner Music Festival. Yeah, mm-hmm. Gardner Music Festival down there in Morgantown, West Virginia in February of 2026. Do any of your peers, any of your friends under the age of 30 think you're weird for doing all this stuff?
1: I wouldn't say they think I'm weird for doing it. I would say that some of them don't necessarily get it. In the same way we were talking about earlier with the lessons that we teach through music directly and indirectly, they don't get that this is my connection to my Appalachian heritage. But they respect it.
0: It's also, though, a way of continuing that connection.
1: Absolutely, yeah. And I, you know, grew up in North Central West Virginia, which in a lot of ways is an Italian-American area. And so I had a lot of access to Italian-American culture. But North Central and Northern West Virginia in general, I think others Southern West Virginia in the same way that outsiders do. You know, we're not hillbillies like that, you know. And so that's... That's what I heard growing up, you know, not necessarily from my family, but from the greater area. You know, we don't want to have an accent. We don't want to do this, that, and the other. And it's always really interesting to me when I meet people from different parts of the country who say, "Olivia, I thought if you lived in West Virginia, you would have more of an accent." And I say, "Well, hang out for a little bit and I'll call my dad. And then you'll be able to hear not only my dad talk, but my accent comes out more when I'm talking to my dad in particular." Nobody thinks it's weird. My friends have been very, very encouraging of what I've been doing, good. Especially just because they knew that when I graduated from college in 2020, I had aspirations to get my master's in opera performance and moved to Boston or New York City or New Jersey. And so they knew what a tumultuous time that was for me because I felt like the rug had been lifted out from under my feet and I had no possibility of pursuing that sort of path. And I was going to have to stay in West Virginia longer. But in a roundabout way, I've learned over the years of my, you know, I haven't been on the earth that long, but I've learned in my years as they continue on this earth that a lot of the times you don't know why things are happening until after the fact, and living in Elkins is definitely one of those after-the-fact moments like, oh, I was always supposed to sing traditional music of Appalachia. I just didn't have access to it until now. So everybody, including my friends that are musicians that are playing in all kinds of different genres, are very encouraging and saying, I'm really glad that you found this thing that because it seems like you were supposed to find it, and I agree wholeheartedly that I was supposed to find it. It just took me a little bit longer than you would think, having grown up in West Virginia.
0: In fact, she married a jazz trumpeter.
1: That's right. Yep, he's a beautiful singer, but he also plays trumpet and has a set of ears on him that immediately attracted me towards him because he can hear anything and put it on his instrument and, you know, figure out those really dense harmony sort of stuff. And so, I was immediately very interested in being his friend because he's the kind of musician that you can tell right away, oh, this guy knows what he's talking about.
0: Thank you so much, Olivia Persky, for coming in to the radio station today. And I think you've got one more song you want to share with us. And this is one that you think of as an example of community singing that crosses any specific genre or audience.
1: Pete wrote this song and sings
0: Pete Seeger.
1: Yeah, Pete Seeger, and sings it a cappella on the recordings that I've listened to. But it's one of those that I think shows the power in the lyrics of a song and how you don't need any instruments to get the point across and give a message that everybody needs to hear. So this is My Father's Mansion.

0: Olivia Persky, thank you so much for coming in. That was beautiful.
1: Thank you.
0: And anytime you're up in Pittsburgh on a Wednesday, let me know.
1: Gotcha. Yeah, it came over my spring break this time, so it worked out perfect.
0: As Olivia gets ready to leave us, I'm going to go ahead and play for her one of my favorite a cappella or unaccompanied songs that was on a record by Steel Eye Span. Remember them? This is when Matty Pryor and Gay Woods were both in the band, and it's their version of My Johnny Was a Shoemaker.

In the background, you're listening to the Crit Hollow String Band do Brian Boru's March. Playing it from that collection from some of their previous LPs called the Dulcimer Collection, which came out in 2002 on the Yodelahi label. I love that label name. First off, thank you so much to Olivia and Sonny Persky for coming in and spending so much time with us. I really enjoyed that, and I've gotten email from a listener that she enjoyed it as well. So thank you so much, Olivia. And I hope people in Delaware and Tennessee and Western Pennsylvania and West Virginia all enjoy that as much as we did here in Pittsburgh. Now, what was in that last set of music? We started off with Steel Ice Band doing My Johnny Was a Shoemaker, a traditional song that was arranged by and sung by Gay Woods and Maddie Pryor. Then we went on to Dom Flemons doing He's a Lone Ranger, the story of Bass Reeves from his 2018 record Black Cowboys. Then Lydia Hamby gave us So Through With You, a single she put out earlier in 2026, and we stayed in 2026 for Della May doing Little Bird from their album Magic Accident. Then we went back to 2012 for Chris Brashear, and along with his daughter Hollis, singing Mama's Opry. And that's from Chris's Heart of the Country record, which came in 2012. That's an old Gillian Welch song. And then the last thing on the set was Teddy Thompson singing his new single, So This Is Heartache.

0: way.
1: And we're going to go from Sturgill Simpson singing John Prine's Paradise straight into our gospel set. And it's going to start off with Darren and Brooke Aldridge doing a classic from a long time ago.

0: I sure hope you enjoyed that gospel set here on Whiskey Before Breakfast Radio, or the Roots program, depending on where you are. We start off with Darren and Brooke Aldridge and their new single, You Don't Knock. That's about the third time I've played that in the last 3 months. I really like that one a lot. Then we got Sister Rosetta Tharpe doing No Rome in the Church for Liars. That's from a release of her work from the 1960s called Precious Memories that came out in 1987. Then Mavis Staples, along with organist Lucky Peterson, did Steal Away. And the last thing you heard was the Lubin Brothers doing They Have the Church Outnumbered from back in 1952. I am Amanda Richard. I really enjoyed bringing you the show today. Really hope you enjoyed the time we spent with Olivia Persky, a singer from West Virginia. And I look forward to seeing you again next week on your radio. 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

0: Forbes Avenue is a production of WRCT Pittsburgh. 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
1: I'm Richard Gordon. Thanks so much for tuning in to Forbes Avenue on WRCT. Back in July of 2021, I had a really interesting conversation with Brian Junker from the Carnegie Mellon Department of Statistics and Data Science. He has since retired from the university, but I think a lot of the things that he had to say about numeracy, learning how to deal with numbers and statistics like you learn to deal with words, still rings true today. Hi, I'm Richard Gordon from WRCT, and I'm joined here on a park bench on a beautiful summer day by Carnegie Mellon University professor Brian Junker. Brian, what department are you in?
2: Hi, Richard. It's good to be here. I'm in the Department of Statistics and Data Science.
1: Okay. I'm so old that when I went to college, there was no computer science major. There was applied math. How long has statistics always had its own departments?
2: No, statistics used to be a part of the math department, and that's generally historically how statistics departments get started. Eventually, the mathematicians and the statisticians realize they can't talk to each other very well, and so statistics breaks off and forms its own department. That happened in the late 60s or the 70s at Carnegie Mellon.
1: Okay, well, we're not here to talk about office politics. We're here to talk about lies, damn lies, and statistics.
2: Oh man, you really like to offend statisticians when you interview them, don't you?
1: Well, you know, ever since I was a kid, you know, like reading Mad Magazine and stuff, I can remember there was one joke book about chocolate. And one of the points was how much protein was in chocolate. And here was the stat about this enormous amount of protein. But then there was an asterisk noting the gargantuan amount of chocolate you'd have to eat. I think that's everybody's sort of the layperson's appreciation of statistics. It's like people tell their own stories, making things up with the numbers.
2: Right, absolutely true. And in fact, for the last, 30, 40 years, there's been a strong movement toward increasing numeracy for the layperson, just like literacy was a big issue that led to the formation of public schools and things like that. But I will say that, you know, once you become a little bit numerate, that is, once you sort of become a little bit less afraid of the numbers and can interpret them, what you realize is that all those lies and damn lies are equally tellable with numbers as with language. Open the newspaper. Look at what's in the newspaper that's written in English. Listen to, your favorite news channel that you hate. And listen to what they have to say. With no numbers at all, they're equally capable of lying. So it's just learning another language, like learning French or German or Chinese.
1: People can do so many different things with the numbers. Like one of the quotes you had up on your website from C.H. Combs was, we buy information with assumptions. And those assumptions show up in the numbers that we hear in the news.
2: You know, it's funny you bring that up. I actually specifically went and refound that quote myself because I wanted to make sure to bring it up during our talk today. It's one of my favorite aphorisms. It really is. Assumptions are really important. I mean, what you can collect from the real world, what you collect is facts. You collect data without any context or interpretation. And the way you convert that data into information, first of all, is by organizing it. And organizing it requires assumptions. You have to sort of know what you're looking for when you're organizing the data. And then to actually use that information in some useful way, you typically are trying to make a prediction about the future. And the only way to do that is to make assumptions about how the data was generated and how it'll happen in the future. So, yeah, you have to have raw information, you have to have assumptions, you combine them, and that's how you get knowledge and prediction. And if you have the wrong assumptions, or assumptions that don't fit very well, you make terrible inferences and terrible predictions about what's going to happen in the future.
1: That's one of the things that, as a statistician, you help your students understand?
2: Absolutely. I think my specialty and the specialty of a lot of statisticians is building statistical models, which are really mathematical formulations of the assumptions that you need to understand how the data arose or how to make predictions from the data. And that's what we teach. That's a part of what we teach in the Department of Statistics and Data Science, is how to build those models and how to use those models, how to use those assumptions. Whether you're trying to select the best football player to recruit for the Steelers, or you're trying to predict the efficacy of COVID vaccines or whatever, it's all a combination of facts and models.
1: Or people my age, if you're trying to make your retirement savings last.
2: Oh yeah, absolutely, absolutely. And that also is a matter of prediction. You're making assumptions about what's going to happen in the economy. Should I take my investments out of high yield, high risk products and put them in something safe, or will I go with the assumption that the economy is going to grow for a while first?
1: We're talking with Brian Junker from the Carnegie Mellon Department of Statistics and Data Science. And one of the things that has led me to come talk to you, Brian, is just seeing how much numbers are part of the story that Republicans and Democrats and different countries, and it's all part of the story that they're trying to sell to the consumer, to the reader of the news, the watcher of the TV.
2: Well, absolutely. And I think, you know, historically, and here's a little etymology lesson, if you will. The word statistics is derived from the word state. And really, statistics began as a way of organizing data so that governments could better govern, at least better in the view of the people who were governing. So some of the earliest statistics had to do with understanding how much farmland there was, or how much crops were grown, so that governments would know how much to tax. That has grown so that now we use statistics in the form of summarized data to understand how welfare should be distributed, how Congress people should be distributed across the states, and so forth. So that kind of information, again, whether it's used with good intention or with bad, is a central part of government.
1: Using information for good or bad, you're making it sound like it's a double-edged sword that anybody can use for any purpose.
2: Well, that's pretty much true. I mean, tools are tools, and the goodness or the badness of tools depends on how you use them. You can use a hammer to build a house, or you can use a hammer to hurt someone. It's a hammer either way, and you try to use the hammer for good instead of for bad.
1: How do educational institutions like Carnegie Mellon, how do they use statistics?
2: You mean the institution itself?
1: Yes.
2: So there is an Office of Institutional Research at Carnegie Mellon. It has a slightly fancier name than that, but that's basically the idea.
1: As at many universities,
2: yeah. Yeah, most universities have that. And they are collecting data about students and about departments and about the functioning of the university, sometimes directly by looking at records that the university is keeping anyway, and sometimes by doing surveys to find out what students are happy with or what they're worried about. Those kinds of surveys happen essentially every year. There's a survey that's given to all incoming freshmen, and then another survey that happens, I believe, at the end of the first year. And then mostly at the department level, there are exit surveys for students who are graduating.
1: What kind of data are they looking for?
2: Well, with those surveys, they're looking mostly for example, what students may know or think they know when they come to Carnegie Mellon as freshmen. And then the later surveys often are addressed to questions about what the students have learned while they're at Carnegie Mellon. There may also be questions about, you know, things that are not so much knowledge related, but are related to the kinds of experiences students have had, whether they feel comfortable at the university, whether they feel like they can go to professors to talk about things, or other students to talk about things. All those kinds of things affect not only the knowledge that's imparted at Carnegie Mellon, but also the atmosphere of Carnegie Mellon. And like most universities, Carnegie Mellon is interested in optimizing both of those things.
1: Institutional research and data collection. Obviously, governments do a lot of that, and then it gets repeated in the news media. You see people freaking out about COVID-19 vaccines because of this or that factual tidbit that comes out. How does taking a measured statistical approach help someone understand what's going on in a situation like dealing with whether or not to be vaccinated or those kinds of things?
2: Well, I think to some extent this is another area in which that idea of numeracy becomes really important. And it's not so much being familiar with numbers, because after all, we all know about the 10 digits and we know how they combine to form other numbers. But it's really understanding something about how experiments are designed and conducted to understand how effective a vaccine is, or to understand what the side effects of a vaccine might be. And I think with something like the COVID vaccine, what's important to understand is, among other things, is that although the process was accelerated relative to other vaccines, these vaccines that have been so effective, the Pfizer vaccine and the Moderna vaccine and several others, are built on more than a decade of research. And they went through the same rigorous process of experimental evaluation that every other vaccine that is approved by the U.S. government goes through. And understanding that process, even a little bit, is really helpful in deciding whether you're going to do the vaccine yourself.
1: You used again that term numeracy, which I think of in terms of understanding how the numbers are used. And one of the things that I know some people are freaking out, I'll say, oh, this vaccine is only listed at 75% effective or 92% effective, but they don't go back and look to see what that means. That means even if someone gets a mild case, it counts as a strike against the vaccine. But in general, if you look overall, it's been reducing the virulence of the outbreak. But people just hear that number and it's not 100.
2: Right. Well, there are no 100s in the world. And that's the other thing, that statistics is really helpful in helping people understand is that very, very few things in this world are completely certain. And one of the things that statisticians do is develop methods for deciding how certain or uncertain a result or a fact is. The good thing about the vaccines for COVID, for example, is that by and large, they're really highly effective. A number like 92% is an amazing number for a vaccine, especially when what we're considering is the failures, as you say, the breakthrough infections are likely to be greatly ameliorated by the vaccine, by the antibodies that your body builds up because of the vaccine.
1: We're talking with Brian Junker from Carnegie Mellon's Department of Statistics and Data Science. And as you're talking about this and how people can manipulate numbers a little bit to sort of tell their own story, I think of economics and all the economic models that get built, but they're all built on assumptions.
2: They certainly are. I mean, I think the thing that economics adds to statistics is thinking more carefully, or at least making thoughtful assumptions about what the value of different outcomes is. And so, we might be thinking about something like opening up an institution for public use that's been closed for over a year because of COVID. And when you open that institution, there are several possibilities. There's several possible outcomes. One possible outcome is that everything is fine and there are no infections and certainly no serious infections. And another outcome is that there are some level of infections, or maybe even one or two serious infections. And each of those carries a benefit or a cost. And thinking about the kinds of trade-offs that one's willing to make in terms of costs and benefits is extremely important. And one does it explicitly every time one walks down the sidewalk or gets in a car and drives somewhere. There are risks involved in driving a car, but implicitly we calculate the cost-benefit trade-off, and typically we get in a car and drive because the benefits are better than the costs. And the same sort of thing has to happen with a vaccine or with reopening of an institution or anything like that.
1: What about governments? I'm enough older than you, Brian, that I can remember, quote, tornado drills. They were really air raid drills. and, you know, sort of living in that, in the height of the Cold War and Khrushchev putting missiles in Cuba. So through my youth, it was mostly you call someone a commie and that's all you had to do. And now it sort of seems like things are so much more sophisticated that as people fight about political things, they're calling up all sorts of numbers to support their point of view.
2: Well, that's probably true, although I certainly see a lot of name-calling in the public square now, too, and the name-calling is much more effective than I'd like it to be. The nice part about numbers is that as long as the numbers come with sources, it's possible to verify and decide for yourself whether those numbers actually tell the story that the speaker is trying to tell.
1: But we've got arguments about whether or not elections were stolen and whether or not the data needs to be audited.
2: Election data typically is audited automatically as a matter of law or policy by whatever governmental unit is responsible, whatever local jurisdiction is responsible for the election. And I think that what we are seeing with the political calls for additional audits is not so much an interest in establishing facts, but an interest in raising enough dust that it's difficult to find the facts. And of course, that's anathema to anyone who has a scientific bent or a statistical bent, because after all, we want to know what the actual data is. And our best source for the actual data is the election data that was recorded by the local jurisdiction and audited by the normal procedures that the law and policy allows for.
1: In a lot of states, the county does its own audit, and sometimes the state secretary of state will do a follow-up.
2: Absolutely right. And those public servants, although often they're, in fact, almost all the time, they're members of a political party, they understand their job to be essentially neutral with respect to party. And that's one thing that's missing in the additional audits that are being called for political reasons. Another thing that's missing is the care with which one would normally do an audit and the reliance on standardized procedures for doing an audit. Just like with an experiment, if you don't do the experiment according to standardized procedures, you can't trust the outcome. And that's true for many of the politically motivated audits as well.
1: Numeracy, getting people to understand what the numbers really mean. What? Oh my God, we've seen 100% increase in this or that, and we're going from 2 to 4 versus, oh my God, we've seen 100% increase in this. We've gone from 20,000 to 40,000. What are the kinds of things you think are really important for the American public, students at Carnegie Mellon, anyone listening to the radio, that they need to really be aware of to put numbers that they hear, statistics that they hear in perspective?
2: So I think even your example, 2 to 4 versus 20,000 to 40,000,

0: underlying the factor of two increase and think, are those numbers practically important? Is an increase from 2 to 4 as important as an increase from 20,000 to 40,000? Well, it depends. You know, it depends on the context of the numbers. It depends on the assumptions that you're going to make about the numbers. These are the things that are really important about numeracy. Everyone knows what numbers are, but figuring out the context and figuring out the assumptions, those are the important parts.
1: Yeah, but sometimes people don't tell you all that. They just want to say there's been a 100% increase in X, Y, or Z. You know, it's done to fuel political rhetoric, not to increase knowledge.
0: Sure, absolutely. That's why it's so important to remain intellectually curious, to be curious enough to go try to find something out about the numbers if those numbers appear to be affecting you in some way. It's important to, I don't know, have a little bit of the lawyer in you, to have a little bit of the, you know, let's test this and see if this really is going to work.
1: We're talking with Brian Junker from Carnegie Mellon's Department of Statistics and Data Sciences. And since this conversation is going to air on a college radio station, here's something that I can remember was a big deal back from my days of working and teaching at the University of Delaware. So, Professor Junker, how much should students trust online faculty evaluations?
0: Oh my gosh. Do you have 3 hours, 4 hours, something like that? Online or offline, any kinds of evaluations of faculty by students are essentially just like the reviews you see on TripAdvisor or Yelp or anything else. They can be useful. It's not that they're entirely useless. But again, you need to understand the context in which the evaluations are given. And so as a student, you need to be looking for things that will be important to you about that class or that professor. Sometimes you're interested in an easy A. And so if the evaluations say, this guy gives a duck class, that's great news. And sometimes what you're interested in is really understanding a subject. And so you might be more interested in evaluation that says, you know, this guy was really hard, but at the end I understood. And so you can't look at those evaluations in a kind of a one-dimensional way. The numbers that come out at the end, they may or may not be useful to you, but the text that gives you the context, that seems to be a theme, context here, but the text that gives you a context, that's what's going to be important to students.
1: I can remember that when I was teaching at off-campus professor evaluation sites, you tended to see people who either had an axe to grind or who just thought this was like the best thing since sliced deviled eggs.
0: Sure. And actually, for that reason, it's a bit dangerous to aggregate student evaluations of faculty because, again, you're aggregating over a group where you don't have much control over who's in the group and who's out of the group. And so you may not be able to trust the aggregation very well. On the other hand, if you look through those reviews and you see something that speaks to you about that class or that professor...
2: In the actual written comments.
0: In the actual written comments. If you look at the anecdotes instead of the averages, sounds strange for a statistician to say, but but that's the case. You really want to look at the anecdotes and not the averages there, because the averages are over groups that you just have no control over.
1: Brian Junker, I know you primarily as a banjo player. How has statistics informed your musical life?
0: Well,
1: or is it vice versa?
0: Oh, the answer is yes. Both ways, my goodness. So I have to say that kind of rigorous, curious, testing assumptions kind of thinking that goes into numeracy and actually comes from some past training I've had in mathematics, the pattern recognition parts, all of those things have influenced the way I approach music and the way I think about music. I will also say, in the reverse, playing music, playing banjo and guitar, little mandolin here and there, that has affected how I teach and how I think about teaching and actually how I think about talking with colleagues, talking with folks like you, talking with professional scientists that I might be consulting with.

0: That idea of performance has really affected, in ways that I think are positive, the way I interact with students and the way I interact with colleagues and consultees and things like that.
1: Very interesting answer. I know that some people will talk about the mathematics in Bach, but you know, you're talking about the other side too, having it come back and influence your professional life.
0: Absolutely, absolutely. That's one of the really great things about being open to whatever experiences you have, is that experience in one area may well influence and inform and improve experience in another area. I have to say that's one of the things that attracted me to statistics initially anyway. One of the metaphors of statistics is that it's the crossroads of science, in the sense that that statisticians develop methods and develop models, these mathematical lists of assumptions, maybe to solve a problem in one area, like educational testing. And it turns out that those same models, those same assumptions, those same methods turn out to be useful in a completely different area, like counting the number of people in a population or assessing the success of a online tutoring system or something like that. And so the methods that you use in one area, you bring into the crossroads, you go out another road to another part of science or policy and discover that those same methods are useful somewhere else. You have to be open to different experiences.
1: As you were talking there, you mentioned counting people. And I know my son worked as a census taker one summer. I think it's pretty remarkable that we still try to do a nationwide census, but then of course there are all sorts of questions about its accuracy.
0: Well, that's true. We do a nationwide census because it's required as a part of our Constitution. So every 10 years we have to do, and we should do, a headcount of the population essentially, and that feeds into things like the apportionment of representatives in the House of Representatives and feeds into lots of our other government policies. Accuracy is a really difficult question for the census. There are groups that are reliably undercounted, such as those who are homeless or whose addresses are not well established. And there are groups who are reliably overcounted, such as those who have multiple homes and may be moving between homes, their summer home and their winter home, during the census taking. And so accounting for those inaccuracies is an important part of census taking. And actually, it's a part of census work that has been the object of a great deal of political struggle. And one of the reasons for that is that undercounting in particular tends to happen among the part of the population that would be inclined to vote Democratic anyway. And overcounting tends to happen, conversely, in the part of the population that would be inclined to vote Republican. And so there are political reasons for preferring that either you do or don't account for those inaccuracies. And that's been an ongoing debate and an ongoing legal struggle in this country for quite a long time.
1: I believe X, you believe Y. I say my numbers support me. You say your numbers support you. What's a consumer of the media supposed to do?
0: Well, you got to get behind the numbers. You got to get to the actual facts. The numbers typically are a summary of what the actual facts are. And so either by digging into the sources that produce the numbers or by collecting facts yourself, you got to get behind the numbers. You have to understand where they come from in order to understand what seems trustworthy.
1: Brian Junker from the Department of Statistics and Data Science here at Carnegie Mellon. That was a great way to end this conversation. Thank you, Brian.
0: Hey, I've enjoyed it a lot. I didn't bring a banjo, but I know you brought a couple guitars, so maybe after this we can have some fun.
2: Forbes Avenue is a production of WRCT Pittsburgh. The opinions expressed are those of the participants and not necessarily those of WRCT, its members, or Carnegie Mellon University. 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Forbes Avenue is a production of WRCT Pittsburgh. The opinions expressed are those of the participants and not necessarily those of WRCT, its members, or Carnegie Mellon University. Email questions or comments to pa@wrct.org.
1: I'm Richard Gordon. Thanks so much for tuning in to Forbes Avenue on WRCT. Back in July of 2021, I had a really interesting conversation with Brian Junker from the Carnegie Mellon Department of Statistics and Data Science. He has since retired from the university, but I think a lot of the things that he had to say about numeracy, learning how to deal with numbers and statistics like you learn to deal with words, still rings true today. Hi, I'm Richard Gordon from WRCT, and I'm joined here on a park bench on a beautiful summer day by Carnegie Mellon University professor Brian Junker. Brian, what department are you in?
0: Hi, Richard. It's good to be here. I'm in the Department of Statistics and Data Science.
1: Okay. I'm so old that when I went to college, there was no computer science major. There was applied math. How long has statistics always had its own departments?
0: No, statistics used to be a part of the math department, and that's generally historically how statistics departments get started. Eventually, the mathematicians and the statisticians realize they can't talk to each other very well, and so statistics breaks off and forms its own department. That happened in the late 60s or the 70s at Carnegie Mellon.
1: Okay, well, we're not here to talk about office politics. We're here to talk about lies, damn lies, and statistics.
0: Oh man, you really like to offend statisticians when you interview them, don't you?
1: Well, you know, ever since I was a kid, you know, like reading Mad Magazine and stuff, I can remember there was one joke book about chocolate. And one of the points was how much protein was in chocolate. And here was this the stat about this enormous amount of protein. But then there was an asterisk noting the gargantuan amount of chocolate you'd have to eat. I think that's everybody's sort of the layperson's appreciation of statistics. It's like people tell their own stories, making things up with the numbers.
0: Right, absolutely true. And in fact, for the last, 30, 40 years, there's been a strong movement toward increasing numeracy for the layperson, just like literacy was a big issue that led to the formation of public schools and things like that. But I will say that, you know, once you become a little bit numerate, that is, once you sort of become a little bit less afraid of the numbers and can interpret them, what you realize is that all those lies and damn lies are equally tellable with numbers as with language. Open the newspaper. Look at what's in the newspaper that's written in English. Listen to, your favorite news channel that you hate. And listen to what they have to say. With no numbers at all, they're equally capable of lying. So it's just learning another language, like learning French or German or Chinese.
1: People can do so many different things with the numbers. Like one of the quotes you had up on your website from C.H. Combs was, we buy information with assumptions. And those assumptions show up in the numbers that we have, that we hear in the news.
0: You know, it's funny you bring that up. I actually specifically went and refound that quote myself because I wanted to make sure to bring it up during our talk today. It's one of my favorite aphorisms. It really is. Assumptions are really important. I mean, what you can collect from the real world, what you collect is facts. You collect data without any context or interpretation. And the way you convert that data into information, first of all, is by organizing it. And organizing it requires assumptions. You have to sort of know what you're looking for when you're organizing the data. And then to actually use that information in some useful way, you typically are trying to make a prediction about the future. And the only way to do that is to make assumptions about how the data was generated and how it'll happen in the future. So, you have to have raw information, you have to have assumptions, you combine them, and that's how you get knowledge and prediction. And if you have the wrong assumptions, or assumptions that don't fit very well, you make terrible inferences and terrible predictions about what's going to happen in the future.
1: That's one of the things that, as a statistician, you help your students understand?
0: Absolutely. I think my specialty and the specialty of a lot of statisticians is building statistical models, which are really mathematical formulations of the assumptions that you need to understand how the data arose or how to make predictions from the data. And that's what we teach. That's a part of what we teach in the Department of Statistics and Data Science, is how to build those models and how to use those models, how to use those assumptions. Whether you're trying to select the best football player to recruit for the Steelers, or you're trying to predict the efficacy of COVID vaccines or whatever, it's all a combination of facts and models.
1: Or people my age, if you're trying to make your retirement savings last.
0: Oh yeah, absolutely, absolutely. And that also is a matter of prediction. You're making assumptions about what's going to happen in the economy. Should I take my investments out of high yield, high risk products and put them in something safe, or will I go with the assumption that the economy is going to grow for a while first?
1: We're talking with Brian Junker from the Carnegie Mellon Department of Statistics and Data Science. And one of the things that has led me to come talk to you, Brian, is just seeing how much numbers are part of the story that Republicans and Democrats and different countries, and it's all part of the story that they're trying to sell to the consumer, to the reader of the news, the watcher of the TV.
0: Well, absolutely. And I think, you know, historically, and here's a little etymology lesson, if you will, the word statistics is derived from the word state. And really, statistics began as a way of organizing data so that governments could better govern, at least better in the view of the people who were governing. So some of the earliest statistics had to do with understanding how much farmland there was, or how much crops were grown, so that governments would know how much to tax. That has grown so that now we use statistics in the form of summarized data to understand how welfare should be distributed, how Congress people should be distributed across the states, and so forth. So that kind of information, again, whether it's used with good intention or with bad, is a central part of government.
1: Using information for good or bad, you're making it sound like it's a double-edged sword that anybody can use for any purpose.
0: Well, that's pretty much true. I mean, tools are tools, and the goodness or the badness of tools depends on how you use them. You can use a hammer to build a house, or you can use a hammer to hurt someone. It's a hammer either way, and you try to use the hammer for good instead of for bad.
1: How do educational institutions like Carnegie Mellon, how do they use statistics?
0: You mean the institution itself?
1: Yes.
0: So there is an Office of Institutional Research at Carnegie Mellon. It has a slightly fancier name than that, but that's basically the idea.
1: As at many universities, yeah.
0: Yeah, most universities have that. And they are collecting data about students and about departments and about the functioning of the university, sometimes directly by looking at records that the university is keeping anyway, and sometimes by doing surveys to find out what students are happy with or what they're worried about. Those kinds of surveys happen essentially every year. There's a survey that's given to all incoming freshmen, and then another survey that happens, I believe, at the end of the first year. And then mostly at the department level, there are exit surveys for students who are graduating.
1: What kind of data are they looking for?
0: Well, with those surveys, they're looking mostly for example, what students may know or think they know when they come to Carnegie Mellon as freshmen. And then the later surveys often are addressed to questions about what the students have learned while they're at Carnegie Mellon. There may also be questions about, you know, things that are not so much knowledge related, but are related to the kinds of experiences students have had, whether they feel comfortable at the university, whether they feel like they can go to professors to talk about things, or other students to talk about things. All those kinds of things affect not only the knowledge that's imparted at Carnegie Mellon, but also the atmosphere of Carnegie Mellon. And like most universities, Carnegie Mellon is interested in optimizing both of those things.
1: Institutional research and data collection. Obviously, governments do a lot of that, and then it gets repeated in the news media. You see people freaking out about COVID-19 vaccines because of this or that factual tidbit that comes out. How does taking a measured statistical approach help someone understand what's going on in a situation like dealing with whether or not to be vaccinated or those kinds of things?
0: Well, I think to some extent this is another area in which that idea of numeracy becomes really important. And it's not so much being familiar with numbers, because after all, we all know about the 10 digits and we know how they combine to form other numbers. But it's really understanding something about how experiments are designed and conducted to understand how effective a vaccine is, or to understand what the side effects of a vaccine might be. And I think with something like the COVID vaccine, what's important to understand is, among other things, is that although the process was accelerated relative to other vaccines, these vaccines that have been so effective, the Pfizer vaccine and the Moderna vaccine and several others, are built on more than a decade of research, and they went through the same rigorous process of experimental evaluation that every other vaccine that is approved by the U.S. government goes through. And understanding that process, even a little bit, is really helpful in deciding whether you're going to do the vaccine yourself.
1: You used again that term numeracy, which I think of in terms of understanding how the numbers are used. And one of the things that I know some people are freaking out, I'll say, oh, this vaccine is only listed at 75% effective or 92% effective, but they don't go back and look to see what that means. That means even if someone gets a mild case, it counts as a strike against the vaccine. But in general, if you look overall, it's been reducing the virulence of the outbreak. But people just hear that number, and it's not 100.
0: Right. Well, there are no 100s in the world. And that's the other thing, that statistics is really helpful in helping people understand, is that very, very few things in this world are completely certain. And one of the things that statisticians do is develop methods for deciding how certain or uncertain a result or a fact is. The good thing about the vaccines for COVID, for example, is that by and large, they're really highly effective. A number like 92% is an amazing number for a vaccine, especially when what we're considering is the failures, as you say, the breakthrough infections are likely to be greatly ameliorated by the vaccine, by the antibodies that your body builds up because of the vaccine.
1: We're talking with Brian Junker from Carnegie Mellon's Department of Statistics and Data Science. And as you're talking about this and how people can manipulate numbers a little bit to sort of tell their own story, I think of economics and all the economic models that get built, but they're all built on assumptions.
0: They certainly are. I mean, I think the thing that economics adds to statistics is thinking more carefully, or at least making thoughtful assumptions about what the value of different outcomes is. And so, we might be thinking about something like opening up an institution for public use that's been closed for over a year because of COVID. And when you open that institution, there are several possibilities. There's several possible outcomes. One possible outcome is that everything is fine and there are no infections and certainly no serious infections. And another outcome is that there are some level of infections, or maybe even one or two serious infections. And each of those carries a benefit or a cost. And thinking about the kinds of trade-offs that one's willing to make in terms of costs and benefits is extremely important. And one does it explicitly every time one walks down the sidewalk or gets in a car and drives somewhere. There are risks involved in driving a car. But implicitly, we calculate the cost-benefit trade-off, and typically we get in the car and drive because the benefits are better than the costs. And the same sort of thing has to happen with a vaccine or with reopening of an institution or anything like that.
1: What about governments? I'm enough older than you, Brian, that I can remember, quote, tornado drills. They were really air raid drills. and, you know, sort of living in that, in the height of the Cold War and Khrushchev putting missiles in Cuba. So through my youth, it was mostly you call someone a commie and that's all you had to do. And now it sort of seems like things are so much more sophisticated that as people fight about political things, they're calling up all sorts of numbers to support their point of view.
0: Well, that's probably true, although I certainly see a lot of name-calling in the public square now, too, and the name-calling is much more effective than I'd like it to be. The nice part about numbers is that as long as the numbers come with sources, it's possible to verify and decide for yourself whether those numbers actually tell the story that the speaker is trying to tell.
1: But we've got arguments about whether or not elections were stolen and whether or not the data needs to be audited.
0: Election data typically is audited automatically as a matter of law or policy by whatever governmental unit is responsible, whatever local jurisdiction is responsible for the election. And I think that what we are seeing with the political calls for additional audits is not so much an interest in establishing facts, but an interest in raising enough dust that it's difficult to find the facts. And of course that's anathema to anyone who has a scientific bent or a statistical bent, because after all we want to know what the actual data is, and our best source for the actual data is the election data that was recorded by the local jurisdiction and audited by the normal procedures that the law and policy allows for.
1: In a lot of states, the county does its own audit, and sometimes the state secretary of state will do a follow-up.
0: Absolutely right. And those public servants, although often they're, in fact, almost all the time, they're members of a political party, they understand their job to be essentially neutral with respect to party. And that's one thing that's missing in the additional audits that are being called for political reasons. Another thing that's missing is the care with which one would normally do an audit and the reliance on standardized procedures for doing an audit. Just like with an experiment, if you don't do the experiment according to standardized procedures, you can't trust the outcome. And that's true for many of the politically motivated audits as well.
1: Numeracy, getting people to understand what the numbers really mean. What? Oh my God, we've seen 100% increase in this or that, and we're going from 2 to 4 versus, oh my God, we've seen 100% increase in this. We've gone from 20,000 to 40,000. What are the kinds of things you think are really important for the American public, students at Carnegie Mellon, and anyone listening to the radio that they need to really be aware of to put numbers that they hear, statistics that they hear in perspective?
0: So I think even your example, 2 to 4 versus 20,000 to 40,000, raises an issue which I think is really important to think about whenever we're looking at data or claims about data, and that is, what is the practical significance of the claim? How can I figure out what the practical significance of the claim is? If I can take away whatever emotional content surrounds the claim, in both cases, there's a 100% increase. And it may be that one of those claims is made with a great deal of emotion and the other is not. But what one wants to do is strip away the emotion as much as possible and think about the numbers underlying the factor of 2 increase and think, are those numbers practically important? Is an increase from 2 to 4 as important as an increase from 20,000 to 40,000? Well, it depends. You know, it depends on the context of the numbers. It depends on the assumptions that you're going to make about the numbers. These are the things that are really important about numeracy. Everyone knows what numbers are, but figuring out the context and figuring out the assumptions, those are the important parts.
1: Yeah, but sometimes people don't tell you all that. They just want to say there's been a 100% increase in X, Y, or Z. You know, it's done to fuel political rhetoric, not to increase knowledge.
0: Sure, absolutely. That's why it's so important to remain intellectually curious, to be curious enough to go try to find something out about the numbers if those numbers appear to be affecting you in some way. It's important to, I don't know, have a little bit of the lawyer in you, to have a little bit of the, you know, let's test this and see if this really is going to work.
1: We're talking with Brian Junker from Carnegie Mellon's Department of Statistics and Data Sciences. And since this conversation is going to air on a college radio station, here's something that I can remember was a big deal back from my days of working and teaching at the University of Delaware. So, Professor Junker, how much should students trust online faculty evaluations?
0: Oh my gosh. Do you have 3 hours, 4 hours, something like that? Online or offline, any kinds of evaluations of faculty by students are essentially just like the reviews you see on TripAdvisor or Yelp or anything else. They can be useful. It's not that they're entirely useless. But again, you need to understand the context in which the evaluations are given. And so as a student, you need to be looking for things that will be important to you about that class or that professor. Sometimes you're interested in an easy A. And so if the evaluations say, this guy gives a duck class, that's great news. And sometimes what you're interested in is really understanding a subject. And so you might be more interested in evaluation that says, well, you know, this guy was really hard, but at the end I understood. And so you can't look at those evaluations in a kind of a one-dimensional way. The numbers that come out at the end, they may or may not be useful to you, but the text that gives you the context, that seems to be a theme, context here, but the text that gives you a context, that's what's going to be important to students.
1: I can remember that when I was teaching at off-campus professor evaluation sites, you tended to see people either had an axe to grind or who just thought this was like the best thing since sliced deviled eggs.
0: Sure. And actually, for that reason, it's a bit dangerous to aggregate student evaluations of faculty because, again, you're aggregating over a group where you don't have much control over who's in the group and who's out of the group. And so you may not be able to trust the aggregation very well. On the other hand, if you look through those reviews and you see something that speaks to you about that class or that professor...
1: In the actual written comments.
0: In the actual written comments. If you look at the anecdotes instead of the averages, sounds strange for a statistician to say, but but that's the case. You really want to look at the anecdotes and not the averages there, because the averages are over groups that you just have no control over.
1: Brian Junker, I know you primarily as a banjo player. How has statistics informed your musical life?
0: Well,
1: or is it vice versa?
0: Oh, the answer is yes. Both ways, my goodness. So I have to say that kind of rigorous, curious, testing assumptions kind of thinking that goes into numeracy and actually comes from some past training I've had in mathematics, the pattern recognition parts, all of those things have influenced the way I approach music and the way I think about music. I will also say, in the reverse, playing music, playing banjo and guitar, little mandolin here and there, that has affected how I teach and how I think about teaching and actually how I think about talking with colleagues, talking with folks like you, talking with professional scientists that I might be consulting with, that idea of performance has really affected, in ways that I think are positive, the way I interact with students and the way I interact with colleagues and consultees and things like that.
1: Very interesting answer. I know that some people will talk about the mathematics in Bach, but you know, you're talking about the other side too, having it come back and influence your professional life.
0: Absolutely, absolutely. That's one of the really great things about being open to whatever experiences you have, is that experience in one area may well influence and inform and improve experience in another area. I have to say that's one of the things that attracted me to statistics initially anyway. One of the metaphors of statistics is that it's the crossroads of science, in the sense that that statisticians develop methods and develop models, these mathematical lists of assumptions, maybe to solve a problem in one area, like educational testing. And it turns out that those same models, those same assumptions, those same methods turn out to be useful in a completely different area, like counting the number of people in a population or assessing the success of an online tutoring system or something like that. And so the methods that you use in one area, you bring into the crossroads, you go out another road to another part of science or policy and discover that those same methods are useful somewhere else. You have to be open to different experiences.
1: As you were talking there, you mentioned counting people. And I know my son worked as a census taker one summer. I think it's pretty remarkable that we still try to do a nationwide census. But then, of course, there are all sorts of questions about its accuracy.
0: Well, that's true. We do a nationwide census because it's required as a part of our Constitution. So every 10 years, we have to do, and we should do, headcount of the population, essentially, and that feeds into things like the apportionment of representatives in the House of Representatives, and feeds into lots of our other government policies. Accuracy is a really difficult question for the census. There are groups that are reliably undercounted, such as those who are homeless whose addresses are not well established. And there are groups who are reliably overcounted, such as those who have multiple homes and may be moving between homes, their summer home and their winter home, during the census taking. And so accounting for those inaccuracies is an important part of census taking. And actually, it's a part of census work that has been the object of a great deal of political struggle. And one of the reasons for that is that undercounting in particular tends to happen among the part of the population that would be inclined to vote Democratic anyway. And overcounting tends to happen, conversely, in the part of the population that would be inclined to vote Republican. And so there are political reasons for preferring that either you do or don't account for those inaccuracies. And that's been an ongoing debate and an ongoing legal struggle in this country for quite a long time.
1: I believe X, you believe Y. I say my numbers support me, you say your numbers support you. What's a consumer of the media supposed to do?
0: Well, you gotta get behind the numbers. You gotta get to the actual facts. The numbers typically are a summary of what the actual facts are. And so either by digging into the sources that produce the numbers or by collecting facts yourself, you got to get behind the numbers. You have to understand where they come from in order to understand what seems trustworthy.
1: Brian Junker from the Department of Statistics and Data Science here at Carnegie Mellon. That was a great way to end this conversation. Thank you, Brian.
0: Hey, I've enjoyed it a lot. I didn't bring a banjo, but I know you brought a couple guitars, so maybe after this we can have some fun.
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A muscle car. 2. A Betamax. 3. Acid-washed anything. 4. A members only jacket. 5. Stirrup pants. 6. Asbestos. 7. Hummelware. 8. Sweet and Low. 9. Copies of Dynetics or Megatrends. And 10. 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

0: 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The opinions expressed are those of the participants and not necessarily those of WRCT, its members, or Carnegie Mellon University. 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
1: Hello, and welcome to Forbes Avenue on WRCT Pittsburgh. Today we have Dr. Etta Fields Black, who's a professor of history here at CMU and who just won the Pulitzer for her book, Combi. Thank you so much for being here.
2: Thank you. Thank you for having me.
1: Could you take a moment to introduce yourself, what you do here, and what other stuff I may not have mentioned yet?
2: Sure. So I am a professor in the Department of History, and I teach courses on Africa and the African diaspora, which includes the Middle Passage, pre-colonial courses on pre-colonial African history, modern African history, the Middle Passage, West African history through film. I also direct the Dietrich College Humanities Center.
1: So I asked you here to talk today because you did just win the Pulitzer Prize. Can you tell us a little about your book and about the Combahee River Raid?
2: Sure. So the book is about what happened on June 1st through 3rd, 1863. June 1st, about 9 p.m., Harriet Tubman and her group of spies, scouts, and pilots piloted Colonel James Montgomery, who was the commander of the raid, up the Combahee River in three armed U.S. gunboats. And aboard were the 2nd South Carolina Volunteers, about 300 black soldiers, and the 3rd Rhode Island Heavy Artillery, one battery of white soldiers. They burned 7 rice plantations in 6 hours, and all the buildings, the stables, the plantation owners' homes, the barns that had the previous year's rice crop in it. They opened the floodgates in the rice fields and destroyed the rice crop that was currently growing there. They burned a bridge at Combahee Ferry, which would prevent the Confederate planters from trading rice, exporting it, as well as using it to feed Confederate citizens and the Confederate military. And they freed 756 people. And I argue in Combahee that this was the largest slave rebellion in U.S. history, largest and most successful, and second only to the Haitian Revolution in the history of the New World.
1: Wow. That's really cool. I also heard you found a family connection to that history.
2: I did. And a lot of people think that I assume that I wrote the book because my great-great-great-grandfather fought in the raid. And no.
1: No?
2: I actually learned this in the process of researching the book. I was looking for him and trying to find out more information about the Fields family at the time that I was starting the book. And so there are connections to the research, but I didn't set out to write a book about him and didn't really know the details. There's still more that we don't know, but I didn't know much besides his name and the name of his son, and father to son down to my great grandfather. I didn't know much about him before I started writing the book.
1: That makes sense, because from my understanding, this is a pretty hidden history, which is why it's so awesome that you're bringing it to light.
2: Thank you so much.
1: So how did you do the research for this? Because I assume it's not as easy as, you know, going down and flipping open other books and learning all about it.
2: No, it's not. So I was really surprised that so little had been written about the raid and so little had been written about Harriet Tubman's Civil War service. And I think in large part that's because it's not her service, her leadership is not recorded in the official military record, which to me is not surprising. And what it meant is that I had to look in other places. So I started, and where I found much of the information about Tubman that, you know, historians didn't know before, came from the letters of abolitionists. Abolitionists who, with whom Tubman had been in community before the Civil War broke out, after she liberated herself, when she became part of abolitionist networks in Philadelphia, Massachusetts, and upstate New York. And so in the letters of some abolitionists who came down to Beaufort, Port Royal, and the Sea Islands after a big battle in Beaufort called the Battle of Port Royal in November of 1861, I was able to find them writing letters home about Harriet Tubman and what she was doing. And it was often not the abolitionists themselves, but their children. So William Lloyd Garrison's son, for example, and Frederick Douglass's son, both of whom joined the military. Garrison was in the 55th Massachusetts. Douglass was in the 54th Massachusetts. Both of them were stationed in the area. They encountered Harriet Tubman and they wrote about her. So these were young people who grew up with Tubman, and they volunteered after this Battle of Port Royal to come down as the freedom seekers were adjusting to freedom. And they encountered Harriet Tubman and they wrote about them. For the freedom seekers, and I wanted very much to tell the story of the Cumbie River Raid through the people who were impacted by it, particularly the enslaved people who were liberated in it. And I found those sources at the National Archives, the U.S. Civil War pension files. So I'm using their testimony in the pension files to tell their side of the story.
1: Do the pension files have what they have to say about things as opposed to what the other people would have to say then?
2: They are very underused. And in the files, people testify about the raid. They also testify about their families. They testify about community life, courting and weddings and childbirth, going to church, and people who were not going to church and had gotten put out of the church for all kinds of modern behavior, like living with people with whom they were not married. So they talk about, you know, real life, and they talk about it in a way that historians had not seen. You don't see this in the historical literature of slavery, right? To hear people who were born and raised in bondage tell their own stories. And when I say raised, people who, you know, were not free until they were adults. So they spent much of their lives in bondage. We had not heard their stories. And so it is a very, the pension files, U.S. Civil War pension files, are definitely an underutilized resource.
1: So in terms of Cumbie, you were focusing on telling the story through the eyes of enslaved people. And I know you've also worked on other stuff like Requiem for Rice, which is like symphonic. So how does this working in interdisciplinary and multimedia works affect the way you kind of tell history?
2: Yeah, that's a great question. So I have worked with both artists and scientists, and worked with the scientists really to find interdisciplinary sources to tell the stories of people who didn't leave written documents. So in the case of peasant rice farmers in pre-colonial West Africa, right, using archaeology and soil science and biological and botanical studies of mangroves in order to find out how peasant rice farmers developed their mangrove rice technology. And then I work with artists to translate this research to broader audiences, really, and to translate it into artistic mediums, which will appeal to broader audiences, more people than would ever read my books, my previous books at least.
1: Yeah, I hope a lot of people are reading this one.
2: Cumbies selling like hotcakes, but that's another story. To really bring this research to life, and to find a way to communicate it so that people can really empathize with enslaved people and see them as humans and see them as, I say, mothers and fathers and sisters and brothers, aunties, uncles, cousins, sweethearts, and baby mamas, to see them as just everyday people, which I don't think is a way that we have been able to see enslaved people in the past.
1: Would you say that you work even in your books in terms of trying to bring it to a broader audience, or are they more of an academic thing and then you spread them out through your symphonic works or your librettes or stuff?
2: Yeah, so my previous two books were written for academic audiences. Cumbie is written for a general audience and published by a trade press. And so what I found is that working with the scientists and working with the artists, and sometimes I would be in the rice fields with both the scientists and the artists, and that was more fun than one should be allowed to have. that's transformed the way I write history, and it's transformed the audience for which I want to write history. So it's no longer just an audience of academics, right? I want to write for academics and I want my work to be well, highly regarded by academics, but I also want to write for the general public. I want the general public to feel like they are a part of this history too.
1: Yeah, and it's a heavy history. Is there any way that you deal with going through all of that and writing about it? Because that seems intense.
2: Yeah, it was quite intense. There are a lot of emotions that come up in reading these documents, primary source documents from the time, which are detailing what enslaved people endured. And my goal was always, first of all, to experience the emotions myself. And then to try to translate them, to try to channel them in a way that, to try to channel them into the writing, right? Into the narrative, so that your average reader could experience what I experienced, what I felt, and could hopefully then empathize with enslaved people, could think about them, as I said, as people. Whose families were being torn apart, whose health and bodies were constantly being put in jeopardy and exploited, to create a commercial rice industry which was incredibly lucrative to the planters and the slaveholders, but which came at a great cost for the enslaved laborers.
1: I think you focus on the rice industry, which I think is interesting because when I think of, what they were teaching me in high school about enslavement, they were mostly talking about cotton plantations. Can you talk a little more about how rice played into that system?
2: So rice is another little told story. We know that the foundations of the rice technology that was used to create the commercial rice industry in coastal South Carolina and Georgia came from West Africa. So it was brought here by enslaved people who were from the Rice Coast region, which is Senegal in the north, down to Liberia. We know that growing rice for commercial purposes with enslaved labor totally transformed this technology. And it created a very deadly environment for enslaved people because rice is grown in water, and standing water breeds mosquitoes. And those mosquitoes carried malaria, right? Malaria was endemic to the region. So, people who were enslaved on these plantations, their health was completely compromised. They suffered from chronic malaria, which didn't kill them, but shattered their immune systems. to the point where children were born, babies are born, and many fail to thrive and die before their first birthday. And two-thirds of children who survived the first year didn't survive past their 15th year. And then even as adults with, years and years and years suffering from chronic malaria, couldn't fight off things like respiratory illness, right? So people are dying from other illnesses. They're not dying from malaria, but because of chronic malaria, their immune systems can't fight these other illnesses. Just a very deadly environment, with the highest death rate, second highest in the New World, only to sugar plantations in the Caribbean. So it's something that a lot of Americans, we don't know about because cotton is sort of king in the US South, but rice is also extremely, extremely important.
1: Are there any other untold stories that you like to focus on?
2: Well, I'm looking for the next one. I'm giving Cumbie its due, but I am also thinking about my next project and sort of laying the groundwork for the next project. So I want to continue telling untold stories. I want to continue giving voice to people who have heretofore been voiceless, and exploring and finding new sources with which to tell their stories.
1: Yeah, that's really powerful. Do you have any ideas of what comes next, or is that still in the works?
2: Well, there is an art exhibit based on Cumbie that opens May 23rd. So
1: Wow.
2: there are no breaks here, down in Charleston at the Gibbs Museum of Art. And it's called Picturing Freedom, Harriet Tubman in the Cumbie River Raid. I'm also in the very early stages of working with colleagues at CMU in information systems to create a portal through which we're going to crowdsource the transcriptions of a couple thousand US Civil War pension files. And these files are this data set, then we're going to use AI so that historians, genealogists, and family members can find out more information about individual enslaved people.
1: So in terms of AI, are there like new tools that you've been using lately that are coming out? Or are you still going through archives in an old library?
2: Well, both. I mean, I'm exploring AI with my colleagues so that I can just go through more. I transcribed with a team of research assistants, transcribed about 200 pension files, more than 200 pension files for Cumbie. And now we're looking at thousands, right? And so I want other people to really be able to access the pension files and to be able to access the information that's in them so that we can rewrite the histories of slavery and the Civil War.
1: In terms of working with your colleagues, I know you work in the Department of History and you also are the director of the Humanities Center. How does that play into your work?
2: Well, I think that, directing the Humanities Center, we are supporting faculty and graduate student research, original research, interdisciplinary, collaborative research. And all of this is what I do, having collaborated with scientists, artists, and now, the AI folks. And really, supporting faculty in doing their amazing research, maybe doing more public-facing research if that's what they want to do, and just helping kind of break through the barriers that faculty run into in doing research in the humanities and making our work more visible. So, in many ways, I'm trying to empower more faculty to do things like I have done, very ambitious projects which in my case are very public facing. And yeah, I'm trying to empower more faculty to do more of that kind of work.
1: So, in terms of your projects, you said Cumvee's selling like hotcakes, but is there anything that you worked on earlier in your career that you think people should pay a little more attention to?
2: Well, in my book Deep Roots, I'm also telling untold stories and looking for new sources with which to tell them. So in that book, I'm using linguistic evidence and combining it with scientific evidence from particularly the botanical and biological studies of mangroves and different kinds of mangroves. I think it's a very interesting book. It's written for an academic audience, but it's all about endangered languages and recording endangered languages and using these endangered languages as a tool to tell the stories and reconstruct the history of people in coastal Guinea, West Africa, who also didn't leave written sources, and about whom many written sources by missionaries and slave traders and other kinds of traders were not really written. So, really trying to fill that gap in the historical literature.
1: That's really cool. So, in terms of the historical literature, it seems like a lot of it is written more by, as you said, missionaries or slave traders. Or, like, the stories that get written down are usually those of the people in power, maybe oppressing other people. How do you work with that when you're trying to tell your untold stories?
2: Well, some historians would disagree with me, but I don't throw those people in power out. What I do is I interrogate them as what I call hostile witnesses. And I try to, fully acknowledging their biases. And try to find what is of historical value in their accounts. I also try to balance them. I don't rely on them completely, as historians have done in the past. So I try to balance them with other voices, particularly the voices of the people that I'm writing about, right? So in this case, the voices of enslaved people, I want to hear them tell their stories. And they often don't tell them in written form. In the case of the Cumbie River Raid, they're testifying orally for these pension applications. But sometimes their evidence is in the land, right? And so this is what I did with my first book, which is Deep Roots, is to try to understand how these peasant farmers who didn't leave written sources, how they changed the land, right? How they changed the landscape. We can use the fruits of their labor, if you will, as a historical source. We can use the rice fields they built as historical sources.
1: I think that's so interesting to use a rice field as a historical source.
2: I use a rice field for everything.
1: Did you first start studying rice?
2: Well, I was interested, and this goes back to my first year in college. I was interested in the Gullah Geechee, who are African Americans and descendants of slaves from coastal South Carolina and Georgia. And they live on the sea islands. They live in the mainland, meaning the cities and towns. But they also live on the rice plantations, which are right on the interior of the coast. I was very curious about this language and culture because my father was born about 2 miles, 1 or 2 miles from where the raid took place. He's the last of his siblings born in the South Carolina Lowcountry before my grandparents migrated their family to Florida. First, they went to the capital city, which is not the capital, but the city, which is Charleston. And then they went down to Miami, Florida, where I was born and where my dad grew up. So I was curious about the dialect that my grandparents spoke because it was different than anything else I heard anywhere else, except when we went to visit my great grandmother in coastal South Carolina. So that sparked my curiosity. And I did a lot of reading about it as an undergraduate. And when I went to graduate school, was very interested in the Gullah Geechee and their West African connections. So how did West African languages and cultures influence what we call today the Gullah Geechee? And I chose rice as sort of the prism through which to look at that question. So that's how I got into studying rice, and I went to West Africa to begin my career, and then decided to write my second project on the other side of the Atlantic in the rice fields of coastal South Carolina and Georgia.
1: Really cool that rice takes you all the way from West Africa to here to the Combahee River, right?
2: Yes, it does.
1: All right. Well, we're starting to go a little low on time. Is there anything else you'd like to say?
2: I could say that, Combahee is the first time that Harriet Tubman's Civil War service has been documented. And so that's a very important part now of her legacy, and an important impact of the book. And Combahee also is introducing the US Civil War pension files as a third source that historians can use to hear the voices and tell the stories of enslaved people in their own words and formerly enslaved people. And it's the US Civil War pension files are also a source that genealogists and family members can use. Millions of African Americans can use to identify our enslaved ancestors and to learn our family history and to pass it down to future generations.
1: Thank you so much. This has
2: Thank
1: been
2: you.
1: Dr. Etta Fields Black on Forbes Avenue.
0: Forbes Avenue is a production of WRCT Pittsburgh. The opinions expressed are those of the participants and not necessarily those of WRCT, its members, or Carnegie Mellon University. Email questions or comments to pa@wrct.org.
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0: Before we get started, I'd like to remind you that the views, thoughts, and opinions expressed in this show are solely those of individuals involved and do not necessarily represent those of WRCT Pittsburgh and its members.
1: From New York, this is Democracy Now!
2: For me, when I think of Juneteenth, part of what I think about is both the both-handedness of it. That it is this moment in which we mourn the fact that freedom was kept from hundreds of thousands of enslaved people for years and for months after it had been attained by them. And then at the same time, celebrating the end of one of the most egregious things that this country has ever done.
1: Today, a Democracy Now! Special to mark Juneteenth, the federal holiday commemorating June 19, 1865, when enslaved people in Galveston, Texas, learned of their freedom more than 2 years after President Lincoln signed the Emancipation Proclamation. We'll speak to Clint Smith, author of How the Word is Passed, A Reckoning with the History of Slavery Across America. Then, to the pioneering musical artist Rhiannon Giddens, who won a Pulitzer Prize for her opera Omar, about Omar ibn Said, a Muslim scholar in Africa who was sold into slavery in the 1800s.
3: It's just so amazing that Omar's story has been is being lifted by this opera, being lifted by the existence of this work, and more people are knowing about him. Because the whole point for me was to complicate the American narrative, like who gets to say that they represent the American story.
1: Rhiannon Giddens was a founding member of the Grammy-winning black string band, the Carolina Chocolate Drops. Her banjo playing can also be heard on Beyoncé's hit single, Texas Hold'em. All that and more coming up. Welcome to Democracy Now!, democracynow.org, The War and Peace Report. I'm Amy Goodman. Today, a Democracy Now! Special on this, the newly created Juneteenth federal holiday, which marks the end of slavery in the United States. The Juneteenth commemoration dates back to the last days of the Civil War, when Union soldiers landed in Galveston, Texas. It was June 19, 1865, with news that the war had ended and enslaved people learned they were freed. It was 2.5 years after President Lincoln signed the Emancipation Proclamation. In 2021, President Biden signed legislation to make Juneteenth the first new federal holiday since Dr. Martin Luther King Jr. Day. The day after Biden signed the legislation, I spoke to the writer and poet Clint Smith, author of How the Word is Passed, A Reckoning with the History of Slavery Across America. I began by asking him about traveling to Galveston, Texas, and his feelings on Juneteenth becoming a federal holiday.
2: As you mentioned, I went to Galveston, Texas. I've been writing this book for 4 years, and I went 2 years ago, and it was marking the 40th anniversary of when Texas had made Juneteenth a state holiday. And it was the Al Edwards Prayer Breakfast, the late Al Edwards Sr., is the state legislator, a black state legislator, who made possible and advocated for the legislation that turned Juneteenth into a holiday, a state holiday in Texas. And so I went in part because I wanted to spend time with people who were the actual descendants of those who had been freed by General Gordon Granger's General Order Number 3. And it was a really remarkable moment because I was in this place, on this island, on this land, with people for whom Juneteenth was not an abstraction. It was not a performance. It was not merely a symbol. It was part of their tradition. It was part of their lineage. It was an heirloom that had been passed down that had made their lives possible. And so I think I gained a more intimate sense of what that holiday meant. And to sort of broaden out more generally, you spoke to how it was more than 2.5 years after the Emancipation Proclamation, and it was an additional 2 months after General Robert E. Lee surrendered at Appomattox, effectively ending the Civil War. So it wasn't only 2 years after the Emancipation Proclamation, it was an additional 2 months after the Civil War was effectively over. And so for me, when I think of Juneteenth, part of what I think about is both the both-handedness of it, that it is this moment in which we mourn the fact that freedom was kept from hundreds of thousands of enslaved people for years and for months after it had been attained by them. And then at the same time, celebrating the end of one of the most egregious things that this country has ever done. And I think what we're experiencing right now is a sort of marathon of cognitive dissonance in the way that is reflective of the Black experience as a whole, because we are in a moment where we had the first new federal holiday in over 40 years, and a moment that is important to celebrate the Juneteenth and to celebrate the end of slavery, and to have it recognized as a national holiday. And at the same time that that is happening, we have a state-sanctioned effort across state legislatures across the country that is attempting to prevent teachers from teaching the very thing that helps young people understand the context from which Juneteenth emerges. And so I think that we recognize that as a symbol, Juneteenth is not that it matters, that it is important, but it is clearly not enough. And I think what the fact that Juneteenth has happened is reflective of a shift in our public consciousness, but also of the work that Black Texans and Black people across this country have done for decades to make this moment possible.
1: And can you explain more what happened in Galveston in 1865, and even, as you point out, what the Emancipation Proclamation actually did 2.5 years before?
2: Right. So the Emancipation Proclamation is often a widely misunderstood document. So it did not sort of wholesale free the enslaved people throughout the Union. It did not free enslaved people in the Union. In fact, there were several border states that were part of the Union that continued to keep their enslaved laborers, states like Kentucky, states like Delaware, states like Missouri. And what it did was it was a military edict that was attempting to free enslaved people in Confederate territory. But the only way that that edict would be enforced is if Union soldiers went and took that territory. And so part of what many enslavers realized, right, and realized correctly, was that Texas would be one of the last frontiers that Union soldiers would be able to come in and enforce the Emancipation Proclamation, if they ever made it there in the first place, because this was 2 years prior to the end of the Civil War. And so you had enslavers from Virginia and from North Carolina and from all of these states in the Upper South who brought their enslaved laborers and relocated to Texas in ways that increased the population of enslaved people in Texas by the tens of thousands. And so when Gordon Granger comes to Texas, he is making clear and letting people know that the Emancipation Proclamation had been enacted in ways that, because of the topography of Texas and because of how spread out and rural and far apart from different ecosystems of information many people were, a lot of enslaved people didn't know that the Emancipation Proclamation had happened. And some didn't even know that General Lee had surrendered at Appomattox 2 months prior. And so part of what this is doing is making clear to the 250,000 enslaved people in Texas that they had actually been granted freedom 2.5 years prior, and that the war that this was all fought over had ended 2 months before.
1: During the ceremony making Juneteenth a federal holiday, President Biden got down on his knee to greet Opal Lee, the 94-year-old activist known as the grandmother of Juneteenth. This is Biden speaking about Lee.
4: As a child growing up in Texas, she and her family would celebrate Juneteenth. And Juneteenth, 1939, when she was 12 years old, a white mob torched her family home. But such hate never stopped her any more than it stopped the vast majority of you I'm looking at from this podium. Over the course of decades, she's made it her mission to see that this day came. It was almost a singular mission. She's walked for miles and miles, literally and figuratively, to bring attention to Juneteenth, to make this day possible.
1: And this is Opal Lee speaking at Harvard School of Public Health.
5: I don't want people to think Juneteenth is just one day. There is too much educational components. We have too much to do. I even advocate that we do Juneteenth, that we celebrate freedom from the 19th of June to the 4th of July. We were free on the 4th of July, 1776. That would be celebrating freedom. You understand? If we were able to do that.
1: And that is Opal Lee, considered the grandmother of Juneteenth. And Clint, one of the things you do in your book is you introduce us to grassroots activists. This doesn't come from the top. This comes from years of organizing, as you point out, in Galveston itself and with people like, not that there's anyone like Opal Lee.
2: Yeah, no, absolutely. Part of what this book is doing, it is an attempt to uplift the stories of people who don't often get the attention that they deserve in how they shape the historical record. So that means the public historians who work at these historical sites and plantations. That means the museum curators. That means the activists and the organizers, people like Take 'Em Down NOLA in New Orleans, who pushed the city council and the mayor to make possible the fact that in 2017, these statues would come down, several Confederate statues in my hometown in New Orleans. And part of when I think about someone like Ms. Opal Lee, part of what I think about is our proximity to this period of history, right? Slavery existed for 250 years in this country and has only not existed for 150. And, you know, the way that I was taught about slavery growing up in elementary school, we were made to feel as if it was something that happened in the Jurassic Age, that it was the Flintstones, the dinosaurs, and slavery, almost as if they all happened at the same time. But the woman who opened the National Museum of African American History and Culture alongside the Obama family in 2016 was the daughter of an enslaved person, not the granddaughter or the great-granddaughter or the great-great-granddaughter. The daughter of an enslaved person is who opened this museum, the Smithsonian, in 2016. And so there's clearly, for so many people, there are people who are alive today who were raised by, who knew, who were in community with, who loved. People who were born into intergenerational chattel bondage. And so this history that we tell ourselves was a long time ago wasn't in fact that long ago at all. And part of what so many activists and grassroots public historians and organizers across this country recognize is that if we don't fully understand and account for this history that actually wasn't that long ago, that in the scope of human history was only just yesterday, then we won't fully understand how our contemporary landscape of inequality today. We won't understand how slavery shaped the political, economic, and social infrastructure of this country. And when you have a more acute understanding of how slavery shaped the infrastructure of this country, then you're able to more effectively look around you and see how the reason one community looks one way and another community looks another way is not because of the people in those communities, but is it because of what has been done to those communities generation after generation after generation. And I think that is central to the sort of public pedagogy that so many of these activists and organizers who have been attempting to make Juneteenth a holiday and bring attention to it as an entry point to think more wholly and honestly about the legacy of slavery have been doing.
1: During an interview on CNN, Democratic Congressmember Alexandria Ocasio-Cortez called out the 14 Republican Congress members, all white men, who voted against making Juneteenth a federal holiday.
6: This is pretty consistent with, I think, the Republican base, and it's whether it's trying to fight against teaching basic history around racism and the role of racism in U.S. history to, you know, there's a direct through line from that to denying Juneteenth, the day that is widely recognized and celebrated as the symbolic kind of day that to represent the end of slavery in the United States.
1: If you could respond to that, Clint Smith, and also the fact that on the same day yesterday, the Senate Minority Leader said they would not be supporting the For the People Act, the Voting Rights Act.
2: Absolutely. I think very clearly the critical race theory, the idea of it is being used as a boogeyman, and it is being misrepresented and distorted in way by people who don't even know what critical race theory is, right? So we should be clear that the thing that people are calling critical race theory is just, that is the language that they are using to talk about the idea of teaching any sort of history that rejects the idea that America is a singularly exceptional place. And that we should not account for the history of harm that has been enacted to create opportunities and intergenerational wealth for millions of people that has come at the direct expense of millions and millions of other people across generations. And so what part of what is happening in these state legislatures across the country and with regard to the effort to push back against teaching of history, 1619 Project, critical race theory and the like, is a recognition that we have developed in this country a more sophisticated understanding, a more sophisticated framework, a more sophisticated public lexicon with which to understand how slavery, how racism was not just an interpersonal phenomenon, it was a historic one. It was a structural one. It was a systemic one.
1: I want you to talk more about your book, How the Word is Passed, A Reckoning with the History of Slavery Across America. Can you talk about the journey you took? You were just mentioning where you grew up in Louisiana, the map of the streets of Louisiana, and why you feel it is so critical not only to look at the South, but your chapter on New York is something that people will be, many will be, shocked by. The level of, when people talk about the South and slavery, that New York, of course, had enslaved people.
2: It did. It was really important for me to include a chapter on New York City and a place in the North more broadly, in part because, you know, while the majority of places I visit are in the South, because the South is where slavery was saturated and where it was most intimately tied to the social and economic infrastructure of that society, it most certainly also existed in the North. What a lot of people don't know is that New York City, for an extended period of time, was the second largest slave port in the country after Charleston, South Carolina. That in 1860, on the brink of the Civil War, when South Carolina was about to secede from the Union after the election of Abraham Lincoln, that New York City's mayor, Fernando Wood, proposed that New York City should also secede from the Union alongside the southern states because New York's financial, political, and political infrastructure were so deeply entangled and tied to the slaveocracy of the South. Also that the Statue of Liberty was originally conceived by Edouard de Laboulaye, a French abolitionist who conceived of the idea of the Statue of Liberty and giving it to the United States as a gift, that it was originally conceived as an idea to celebrate the end of the Civil War and to celebrate abolition. But over time, that meaning has been, even through the conception of the statue, right? The original conception of the statue actually had Lady Liberty breaking shackles, like a pair of broken shackles on her wrists to symbolize the end of slavery. And over time, it became very clear that that would not have the sort of wide stream or wide mainstream support of people across the country. Obviously, this having been just not too long after the end of the Civil War, so there were still a lot of fresh wounds. And so they shifted the meaning of the statue to be more about a sort of inclusivity, more about the American experience, the American project, the American promise, the promise of democracy, and sort of obfuscated the original meaning to the point where even the design change. And so they replaced the shackles with a tablet and the torch, and then put the shackles very subtly sort of underneath her robe. And you can, but the only way you can see them, these broken chains, these broken links, are from a helicopter or from an airplane. And in many ways, I think that that is a microcosm for how we hide the story of slavery across this country, that these chain links are hidden out of sight, out of view of most people, from on under the robe of Lady Liberty, and how the story of slavery across this country is very, as we see now, very intentionally trying to be hidden and kept from so many people, so that we have a fundamentally inconsistent understanding of the way that slavery shaped our contemporary society today.
1: Clint, before we end, you are an author, you're a writer, you're a teacher, and you are a poet. Can you share a poem with us?
2: I'd be happy to. And so when you're a poet writing nonfiction, that very much animates the way that I approach the text. And so this is this is an adaptation or an excerpt from the end of one of my chapters that originally began as a poem that I wrote when I was trying to think about some of these issues that I brought up. Growing up, the iconography of the Confederacy was an ever-present fixture of my daily life. Every day on the way to school, I passed a statue of P.G.T. Beauregard riding on horseback, his Confederate uniform slung over his shoulder, and his military cap pulled far down over his eyes. As a child, I did not know who P.G.T. Beauregard was. I did not know he was the man who ordered the first attack that opened the Civil War. I did not know he was one of the architects who designed the Confederate battle flag. I did not know he led an army predicated on maintaining the institution of slavery. What I knew is that he looked like so many of the other statues that ornamented the edges of this city. These copper garlands of a past that saw truth as something that should be buried underground and silenced by the soil. After the war, The sons and daughters of the Confederacy reshaped the contours of treason into something they could name as honorable. We called it the Lost Cause, and it crept its way into textbooks that attempted to cover up a crime that was still unfolding. They told us that Robert E. Lee was an honorable man, guilty of nothing but fighting for the state and the people that he loved, that the Southern flag was about heritage and remembering those slain fighting to preserve their way of life. But see, the thing about the Lost Cause is that it's only lost if you're not actually looking. The thing about heritage is that it's a word that also means I'm ignoring what we did to you. I was taught the Civil War wasn't about slavery, but I was never taught how the declarations of Confederate secession had the promise of human bondage carved into its stone. I was taught the war was about economics, but I was never taught that in 1860, the 4 million enslaved black people were worth more than every bank, factory, and railroad combined. I was taught that the Civil War was about states' rights, but I was never taught how the Fugitive Slave Act could care less about a border and spell Georgia and Massachusetts the exact same way. It's easy to look at a flag and call it heritage when you don't see the black bodies buried behind it. It's easy to look at a statue and call it history when you ignore the laws written in its wake. I come from a city abounding with statues of white men on pedestals and black children playing beneath them, where we played trumpets and trombones to drown out the Dixie song that still whistled in the wind. In New Orleans, there are over 100 schools, roads, and buildings named for Confederates and slaveholders. Every day, black children walk into buildings named after people who never wanted them to be there. Every time I would return home, I would drive on streets named for those who would have wanted me in chains, go straight for 2 miles on

Clint Smith, author of the book How the Word is Passed, A Reckoning with the History of Slavery Across America, speaking on Democracy Now! In 2021, the day after Juneteenth became a federal holiday. Coming up, the pioneering musical artist Rhiannon Giddens. She won a Pulitzer Prize for her opera Omar, about Omar ibn Said, a Muslim scholar in Africa sold into slavery in the 1800s.

Purchaser's Option by our next guest, Rhiannon Giddens. This is Democracy Now!, democracynow.org, The War and Peace Report. I'm Amy Goodman. As we continue our Juneteenth special, we turn now to the pioneering musical artist, Rhiannon Giddens. She first gained fame as a member of the Grammy Award-winning Carolina Chocolate Drops, a black string band which inspired a new generation of black musicians to play the banjo and fiddle. Giddens has gone on to have a celebrated solo career and has even collaborated with Beyoncé. Giddens' banjo playing can be heard on Texas Hold'em, a hit single by Beyoncé, who became the first black woman to ever top the Billboard's Hot Country Songs chart. In 2023, Rhiannon Giddens won a Pulitzer Prize for her opera Omar, about Omar ibn Said, a Muslim scholar in Africa sold into slavery and forcefully brought to Charleston, South Carolina in 1807. In a moment, we'll hear Rhiannon Giddens talk about Omar, but first an excerpt from the song Julie's Aria from the opera Omar. My

0: That's Julie's aria from Rhiannon Giddens' Pulitzer Prize-winning opera Omar, which she wrote with Michael Abels. I spoke to her in October 2023, on the day she received the Pulitzer Prize. Rhiannon, this is just astounding. Can you talk about the life of Omar Ibn Said?
1: I can, yeah. He was a 37-year-old Quranic scholar. He'd been studying, you know, for all of his adult life, and even when he was a child. And he was 37 years old, and he was sold into slavery. His compound was overrun, and he was sold, and he had to go over the Middle Passage, and he ended up in Charleston, was his first port of call. And he was sold to a man there that he, I think, used him pretty badly, like put him in the fields and treated him very badly. And he didn't, you know, he ran away from him, and he ended up in North Carolina. And they found him in a jail. They put him in jail because you couldn't just be a random black person walking around with a gun. And

0: around. Somebody had to own you, or you were, you know, imprisoned. And so he was put into jail, and he was found it there, and he had written on the walls with the ashes verses of the Quran. And so he was sold to a family in North Carolina, where he lived out the rest of his life, another 50 years. He lived into his 80s and was never freed. And the reason we know who he is that he wrote an autobiography in Arabic. So he was pressed upon to write the story of his life, even though he begins it with, "I cannot write my life." Because this was 20 years after he had been brought to the United States. And it's just a remarkable document. It's the only, as best as the scholars have told me, know, it's the only autobiography written by an enslaved person while they are enslaved that we have, you know, anywhere in the United States. And it's definitely the only document written in Arabic by an enslaved person. So it's a really special thing that we have it. And I was commissioned by the Spoleto Festivals, the first opera they commissioned, to write an opera. And I brought in Michael Abels, who's an incredible composer and film scorer and who knows the orchestra and knows how to write for orchestra. I know how to write for banjo and for voice. So between the two of us, we created the score for Omar, and I wrote the libretto. And it was a really intense experience, you know. But it's just so amazing that Omar's story has been is being lifted by this opera, being lifted by the existence of this work, and more people are knowing about him. Because the whole point for me was to complicate the American narrative, like who gets to say that they represent the American story, you know? Why is the Mayflowers, you know, somebody who came on the Mayflower, why is that held up as representational when Omar's is just as representational? It's just not as, you know, it's not as pleasant. It's very challenging. And also that there were so many Muslims that were brought over to the United States, and they have, you know, a massive impact on the culture and in some places language. You know, if you go to the Georgia Sea Islands, where you can trace some of the words in Gullah to Arabic. So it's just an opportunity to really just kind of blow things wide open and go, well, this is another huge part of the story that hasn't been told. And going through the life of Omar, you can really represent that in a way that's just really remarkable. Because he was remarkable, you know, he was remarkable that he was able to hold on to his faith. He quoted the Quran till he died, you know, and he was by himself. He wasn't like, you know, surrounded by people that, you know, like he was when he was back home, and he has to carry the whole thing on his own. You know, he has to remember the verses. He has to remember the language. He has to do it all, you know, in isolation. And that's just, you know, it's a thing. And he did it. And now he left something so that we can, you know, look at his words and go, wow, what a remarkable life.
1: Rhiannon, you talk about Omar living out his years in North Carolina. You were born in North Carolina in Greensboro. Can you talk about your own indigenous and African-American roots and how you first picked up the banjo, how you got involved with music, the trajectory of your life and all of the musical forms that you have now excelled in and expressed yourself in?
0: Wow. Okay. How long do you have? Okay. I'll give you the capsule version. Yeah, I'm from North Carolina. From a mixed family, mixed black and white, and I know indigenous, you know, back there is kind of a typical Southern story of black, white, and red mixed in sort of indiscriminate ways. And I don't claim a tribal affiliation. I like to say I'm like Native adjacent, you know. I know I've got cousins who identify as Native, but I myself use that story to try to raise awareness and to highlight and to ally myself with the Native story, the indigenous story, because so many indigenous people feel invisible because, you know, a lot of mainstream culture just assumes that was passed and there's no Indians around, you know. And I use the word Indian because a lot of people, especially in North Carolina, consider themselves as Indian country, Indian culture. So it's, you know, it's complicated, and not any group is monolithic, including indigenous people. And then, you know, obviously there's black and white, and that's been my main sort of affiliation. And I didn't know anything about Omar's story, which made me so mad because I was born and raised in North Carolina. But anyway, that's another thing. So I just grew up, you know, as a Southerner, and I grew up with my grandparents first and living out in the country and listening to hee-haw and listening to blues and jazz records and just whatever they were listening to. And, you know, over the years, I got a lot of different music from different people, my dad, my sister, my mom, my grandparents, and just sort of took it all in and went to Oberlin, graduated with a bachelor's in music. You know, I loved opera. I still love it. You know, soprano. I did a bunch of operas. It was Juliet. It was all of these things. And then I came back home and I was like, what am I doing? You know, like, what am I doing in opera that like a million other sopranos can't do as good or better than me? Like, what am I bringing? I remember thinking this, you know? And while I was trying to figure that out, I started contra dancing. Like, it's like square dancing, but in long lines. It's a community dance, you know? And that's when I fell in love with the banjo, because there were always live bands and a lot of old-time bands. And then I found out the history of the banjo, and then I was kind of record scratch time, you know? That was it. It wasn't just because I love the banjo, but I felt the injustice of having been raised in North Carolina, surrounded by banjo music, not knowing the true history of the banjo. Like, wanting to learn the banjo and feeling like I had to ask permission, you know, and then finding out that the banjo itself is a black instrument and that the tradition itself is a Creole tradition that's a cross-cultural collaborative tradition, and that I didn't have to ask any permission to play this music because it was my music, you know. And I just got really upset, you know. I just got mad. I was just like, why haven't I been told this? You know, why don't I know this? And then immediately falling on the heels of that question was, and in whose best interest is it that I don't know this thing? And so that just kind of set me off on my path of, you know, trying to uncover, to discover, to shine a light, you know. I've just kind of gone where I've been led, really. Because I love all the stories that we don't hear, you know, in our school system, the stories that aren't deemed interesting enough or that deviate from the narrative of this is white and this is black and brown doesn't exist. And, you know, let's keep everything separated so that they don't realize that we're schnookering them all.
1: So talk about being a part of the Carolina Chocolate Drops. And then I want to ask you about our Native daughters, Rhiannon.
0: Of course. Yeah, the Carolina Chocolate Drops is a, you know, black string band that was formed around 2006, and kind of the center of it was learning from Joe Thompson, who was an 86-year-old African-American fiddler from Mebane, North Carolina, that was one of the last black proponents of the old string band position. Not the only black fiddler, you know, left in the country, but one of the last of that kind of old-time, you know, black string band tradition, rural tradition, where it had been passed down as an oral tradition. From the time of slavery. And so, you know, we wanted to take that out into the world and educate about that. So it was myself, Dom Flemons, and Justin Robinson were the original members of the Chocolate Drops. Over the years, there would be different really super talented black instrumentalists and singers who have come into the group and gone on to do great things, like Layla McCalla, Hubby Jenkins. The first trio was myself, Dom, and Justin, and we were the ones who worked with Joe Thompson for some years.
1: And then our Native daughters and songs of our Native daughters, which highlight the struggle, the resistance, the hope of black women resonating back to the 17th, the 18th, and 19th century. Talk about your work there.
0: Yeah, I was in the Smithsonian, the Museum for African American Culture, History and Culture at Smithsonian in D.C. And I was just really struck with some of the historical exhibits. And I was just thinking that, God, we need to be making music from these really hard things. And it just kind of turned into this project. They asked me to record something for them. And I said, I'm just thinking, okay, here's the project. I want to do something with these historical things in the Smithsonian. And then it kind of, like, as I was thinking about who to do it with, you know, the women, the story of women, especially black women, really is what has driven me a lot in my solo work. You know, my earliest songwriting dealt with women during the slavery times and coming from enslaved people's narratives and different paraphernalia around slavery, but always centering women because I felt like that's not the stories we get. You know, even if we get enslaved stories, we don't always get other than Harriet Tubman. That's kind of it. And so the opportunity to bring three other black women, you know, together with myself, and then I wanted the banjo to be central because it's also been so maligned and so misunderstood, and it's so central to American culture, you know, that I wanted it to be other banjo playing black women. So I keep telling people, like, there's more than just me, there's a lot of us actually at this point, you know.
1: Rhiannon, can you tell us your favorite song from our Native Daughters?
0: Oh, gosh. I love them all, but, like, I think Moon Meets Sun was one of the first ones that we wrote, and it was one that three of us wrote together. Layla wasn't there that day. It was me and Allie and Amethyst, and it really has all three of us in it. And that was just a magic moment. We just kind of went, okay, this is a thing. Like, this is so cool. We don't have to explain ourselves to each other. We don't have to, like, you know, we just, like, there was just so much that we didn't have to do because we all were like, yeah, yeah, yeah, we know, yeah, yeah, yeah, yeah, yeah, you know? And it was just, it kind of made for a really wonderful communal energy that surrounded this song. So that's definitely one of my favorites.

The pioneering musical artist Rhiannon Giddens. We spoke in October 2023, the day she received the Pulitzer Prize for her opera, Omar. When we come back, we'll talk about her song, Another Wasted Life, and how she worked on the song's video with 22 people who were wrongly incarcerated.

Texas Hold'em by Beyonce, featuring the banjo playing of our guest, Rhiannon Giddens. This is Democracy Now!, democracynow.org, The War and Peace Report. I'm Amy Goodman. We're continuing this Juneteenth special with the musician Rhiannon Giddens. In October, she marked International Wrongful Conviction Day by releasing a video for her song, Another Wasted Life. The song was inspired by Khalif Browder, a Bronx resident who died by suicide in 2015 at the age of 22, after being detained at Rikers Island Jail for nearly 3 years, after being falsely accused at the age of 16 of stealing a backpack. He was held in solitary confinement for 2 years and was repeatedly assaulted by guards and other prisoners. In the video for Another Wasted Life, Rhiannon Giddens features 22 people who were wrongly incarcerated. Together, the men collectively served more than 500 years in prison for crimes they did not commit. Rhiannon Giddens made the video in partnership with the Pennsylvania Innocence Project. This is an excerpt.

0: That was Another Wasted Life by our guest, Rhiannon Giddens. The song is featured on her album, You're the One. I asked Rhiannon Giddens to talk about the album and that song.
1: Well, it's an interesting thing. You know, most of my work, you know, especially since going solo. I mean, obviously, Carolina Chocolate Drops had a mission, you know, of sort of telling the world about black string band music, of spreading our mentor Joe Thompson's family music around, and just trying to educate about the true history of the banjo. And then when I went solo, I was able to really go to things that I had been wanting to do, you know, during the band years, but it wasn't quite the right time, really focusing on women's voices, focusing on stories from the time of slavery, and really the common sort of denominator has always been sort of this sense of mission, whether it's in the band or solo. But the thing is, that mission is weighty, you know, and I just kind of had gotten to a point where I was like, I kind of feel like if I keep going with, you know, on this trajectory, I'm going to burn out and then I'm not going to be of any good to anybody. So it's time to kind of take a turn for a second and explore other parts of my artistry. And that's what You're the One really comes out of. It's songs that I've written over the course of like 14 years that were just, you know, fun songs, songs that were inspired by some of my idols like Dolly Parton and Aretha Franklin, a lot of like, you know, love songs, a lot of, you know, you dog, get out of my house songs, you know, kind of those sorts of things. But I really can't leave the mission behind even for this record. So I also really wanted to include Another Wasted Life, which I had written, you know, after reading about Kalief Browder some years ago and had sort of put into a book and kind of went, okay, like when it's the right time, I'll know what to do with the song. And then when this album was sort of coalescing and coming together, I was like, this is it. Because, you know, it's a different approach. Like what I have done before, like say something with something like Freedom Highway, which is my, I guess, civil rights record. Every song there is really kind of infused with thinking about the history of the United States, thinking about, you know, the legacy of slavery, thinking about civil rights and all of that. And it's a very kind of cohesive album, but it's all very... Every single song is kind of has that thought behind it. Whereas with this album, all the songs except for one are fun. You know, even the sad love songs are still fun songs. And this kind of sticks out as the mission song. And it's a different approach because this then gets all the focus, you know, in terms of the emotional weight and, you know, what it does. So I'm really excited that I've had the opportunity to put it out there surrounded by, you know, something different so that it really kind of has an opportunity to jump out at the listener.
0: I want to go to Kalief Browder in his own words. This is Kalief speaking to the HuffPost Live's Mark Lamont Hill back a decade ago in 2013. Kalief had spent, as we said earlier, 3 years at Rikers in New York without charge. He was a 16-year-old high school sophomore when he was first detained on suspicion of stealing a backpack. He said while he was in solitary at Rikers, the guards often refused to give him his meals.
2: If you say anything that could tick them off in any type of way, some of them, which is a lot of them, what they do is they starve you, they won't feed you, and it's already hard in there because if you get the three traits that you get every day, you're still hungry because I guess that's part of the punishment. So if they starve you one trait, that could really make an impact on you. And
3: how much were you starved?
2: I was starved a lot. I can't even count.
0: Kalief Browder went on to say he was once starved 4 times in a row, no breakfast, lunch, dinner, or breakfast again, after enduring nearly 800 days in solitary confinement and abuses. Browder was only released when the case was dismissed. He would go on to college, but he died by suicide on June 6, 2015, at his home in the Bronx. He was 22 years old. Rhiannon Giddens, can you talk about how you discovered Kalief's story and then talk about the other men who are included in this video? I mean, this is just a mind-blowing, paradigm-shattering video that will affect anyone who sees it.
1: Well, I'm not sure, to be honest with you. It must have been a news story, you know, a news item or something like that. or I just read the whole thing. You know, it was obviously after he committed suicide, because that's the thing that kind of got me. You know, it was not only how he was treated, you know, an innocent teenager put through the system in such a brutal way, but it's the fact that he, you know, the transition back into the war. I mean, who knows what was going through his mind, but obviously, like, it changed him, you know? And I just felt like his life was stolen from him. Not only the hours that he had to spend inside enduring what he had to endure, but also the hours that he never got to live, you know? And I feel like that just kind of went all over me, and I just sat down and wrote it. So when the opportunity to do You're the One and have it to be sort of a big album, you know, that Nonesuch was, you know, my label was putting a lot of resources behind the record, so to be able to put Another Wasted Life on there, I knew very early on that I wanted to do a video. You know, videos these days are really kind of, unless you're like a huge, huge megastar, they're almost not worth the money that you put into, because, like, how do you get them out? And people don't even see them on social media half the time. And so it's really hard to justify making a video a lot of times these days. But I knew that that's what I wanted to make a video for, was Another Wasted Life. And I also knew, after we started working with the Pennsylvania Innocence Project, that I wanted to center the men who had been exonerated. I wanted to center these guys, you know, because we can't center the people who are still in prison because we can't reach them. So I knew that I wanted to be decentered in this, and just enough in to make the connection. I knew that right away. And so when we reached out to the Pennsylvania Innocence Project and said, this is kind of what we want to do, and they were just really great, and sent that around to some of the guys that they have freed, because they've been working so hard to free innocent men who are in prison. And 22 guys reached back out and said, yes, we'd like to be a part of this. And we took, you know, a day, and we filmed the video. And it was just like, it was such an experience to be there and talk to these guys. And like, all of them were like, we are here for those who are still in. We are here for those guys who are still in cages, thinking that nobody cares about them. And so many of them were like, man, we're just so grateful that people care. We're just so grateful that you're doing this. And I just kind of like, I was sitting there going, well, it's like literally the least I can do. Like, literally. You know what I mean? It's just like, it's such a skewed thing that there's clearly not, they don't feel like people care. Because I'm sure in their experience, a lot of people don't care, you know? And the fact that there are these innocence projects full of people who do care is wonderful. And that I'm doing my little tiny mite, you know, to raise awareness. But it's like, that was the thing that hit me the most, is like just the sense of hopelessness that they would talk about being in prison, thinking like, nobody cares that I'm in here, and through no fault of my own, you know? So they were just incredibly generous with their time, and I'm just very proud of that video and everybody who volunteered on it, from the directors and the people who donated money so that it could happen. It was a real, everybody just really came together to make that happen. And I, if nothing else happened with this record, and that was it, I would be incredibly proud of that.
0: Well, and I mean, your song, I think, is also so powerful, as you say, because it was inspired by Khalif. And I hate to do this to you, but much worse, I hate the idea that this happened. But I wanted to go to one more clip. Maybe it's the world's saddest clip. Again, this is that decade ago interview with Mark Lamont Hill. Khalif was talking about his suicide attempts at Rikers and his efforts to get psychiatric help.
2: I would say I committed suicide about five or six times.
3: Okay, you attempted suicide 5 to 6 times?
2: Yes.
3: All while still in prison?
2: Yes.
3: Wow.
2: And I tried to resort to telling the correction officers that I wanted to see a psychiatrist or a counselor or something. I was telling them I need mental help because I wasn't feeling right. All the stress from my case, everything was just getting to me, and I just couldn't take it. I just needed somebody to talk to. I needed to just I just needed to talk and be stress free. But the correction officers, they didn't want to hear me out. Nobody wanted to listen.
0: That's Khalif before he ultimately did take his own life. Of course, again, he was never convicted. And he was released, went to college, but couldn't survive beyond that. Rhiannon, as you listen to Khalif and have your own two kids, as you try to give them hope in the world, your thoughts and how you transform these stories into music.
1: Man, it's tough, you know. I mean, to be first off, you know, to be perfectly frank, my children are white presenting. So I have a son, he's 10, and I know that he's not going to go through a lot of the things that black men go through in America. So I don't even pretend to know. You know what I mean? To even think, my sister, like, I've been through so much kind of watching my sister, you know, because her son is black and he's my nephew and he's amazing. But he, like, just seeing her go through the stress and, he's been pulled over and there's been things that have happened and, like, her utter terrifying just emotion of, like, what if something happens to him? What if, you know, all of these things, stuff during the protest after George Floyd's murder. And I can live vicariously through her and feel that terror. But I know that I don't have that same terror because of the way he presents, you know? And it's like other things may happen to him. And that's a normal terror that parents have. But it's hard. It's like I can imagine it because, you know, of being with my sister, but it's such a horrible thing to think that the system that he was caught up in is so uncaring and is so actually actively against these young men, you know, that there is no, even when people are exonerated, this is what kills me, is that the system is so efficient that even when people are exonerated, they have been proven innocent. Like, there was one story about a guy who was literally in prison. He was in jail already when they said that he had murdered somebody else. Like, he was already in the system and he still got bullied into a plea or something and ended up in prison. And it took like decades to get him out, you know? And you just kind of go, these prisons are not there for rehabilitation. They're not there for correction, whatever that means. They are there to make money and they're there to keep these young men inside or to keep them in the system. Because, like, when they go inside and when they come out, they just a lot of times they reoffend because they have been affected so much by being in prison. And it's like, that's obviously a system that is there because it works. You know, like people say, oh, the prison system is broken. I was like, actually, no, it's not broken. That's the way it's meant to work. And so, like, when you hear him talking about, like, I was feeling these things and I asked for help and he's not getting help inside. And you're just like, yeah, they don't want to help him. You know what I mean? And it's just like, I'm sure that there are people, good people in there somewhere. I don't know where they are. I don't even know if they can be. I don't even know if the system allows caring or humanity. You know, I think it probably weeds it out. You know, I know everybody's got their own story, but it's hard to hear that because you just know that that's being repeated at countless prisons and correctional facilities all over this country, you know, that there are people inside and whether they did something or not, because at this point I'm like, you know, it's very complicated. Because if you're driven to crime, like I want to look at what's happening that, you know, that is surrounding that action. You know, it's, we tend to just punish people without looking at the situation that they come out of. And it's like, well, how is the system contributed to that? How is our culture contributed to that? But anyway, but even if you take somebody who's been proven innocent, and it's just like to know that there are people being treated like that in our institutions, you know, this is why I wrote the song. It's why I've put it out there. And the other thing is, before we move on about the story, is, you know, I wrote that as kind of an emotional response of, like, you know, feeling like, yeah, that was another wasted life. Like, here's, you know, whatever genius he had, whatever beautiful things he could have done, like, we're all robbed of them, you know, because of what happened. And when I've been performing this live, I brought that nephew, my sister's son, who's a rapper. And I asked him, because I had brought him on tour, and I asked him to listen to the song and create some bars, you know. to rap in the middle of the song. And he came up with this beautiful thing, because I wanted, he's like kind of staring down the barrel of a gun, you know, by being a young black man in America. Like, so I wanted his voice in this song. It's important for me that it's not just about like, what am I saying, but I want to be either a catalyst or a framer or, you know, a platform for somebody else, you know? And so I wanted him to be able to say whatever he wanted to say. And he ends his words with, you know, as long as we say their names, it's not a wasted life. And so when we perform it live, it goes back and forth. Mm-hmm. And I kind of feel like I'm like the mother. And he's like, you know what I mean? It's like we add some layers to the song, because it is like people are going through these things. And It just was an important perspective to kind of mix with mine. So we were able to do that, perform it like that on The Daily Show last night. So that performance is up online. And I think it's a really powerful one because of the generations too, you know. So I'm the older generation, he's the younger generation. And it really kind of complicates the narrative and adds layers to it. And that's important to me because, like, all narratives are complicated, you know. We tend to like to slim them down, but I like to add to that and to add to the voices that are coming out. So I wanted to mention that.
0: Rhiannon, I want to just play a clip from The Daily Show of you and your nephew.

Rhiannon Giddens, the Grammy and Pulitzer Prize-winning musician. Her new album is titled You're the One. We'll link to the video for her song Another Wasted Life at democracynow.org. And that does it for today's special Juneteenth broadcast. I'm Amy Goodman. Thanks so much for joining us.

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Good morning. Welcome to Pinckney Hall here on WRCT Pittsburgh. I'm Kenny Joe. I will be your host for the next hour or so, actually till somewhere close to 10 o'clock. And then we're going to turn the microphone over to Zombo. We're going to get your long weekend started right. We're going to play songs today, for the most part, related in one way or another to Juneteenth. The first song you heard was by Archie Shepp, On This Night, is the name of the song. Well, it's On This Night, If That Great Day Would Come, is the name of the song, and it's off of the CD, On This Night. That was Archie playing not only saxophone, but he did the piano on the first part. And although it's not credited, I'm sure he was playing clarinet on the final part. The vocalist there was Christine Spencer. Interesting a group of people on that cut. Bobby Hutcherson did the vibes. Henry Grimes, the drums. Rashid Ali. What am I doing? Henry Grimes, the bass. This is going to be a fun morning. Rashid Ali, the drums. And we had... there was a timpani in there, too. Who was playing the timpani? Oh, Joe Chambers was playing the timpani. Okay, so that's it for On This Night. Before we get back to the music, I'm going to give you a couple of public service announcements. First of all, I'm going to ask a big question here. 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Okay, the next set's going to start off with three Civil War-related songs. And I think the first one probably needs some introduction, because it's it is a song about a naval battle that took place early in the Civil War, which was won by the Confederate ship Alabama. The Union ship involved was the Hampton Roads. But it's a good Juneteenth song for two reasons. First of all, it was fought outside of Galveston Bay, which has its own connection with Juneteenth, and also the Alabama. After that, it went on to sink or capture several merchant ships, but it was lost the battle and sank off of France on June 19th, 1864. So that'll be the first song up.

Ken, let me tell you what you heard in that set of Juneteenth-related music. The first song, "The Fight of the Hatteras and the Alabama," was by a was by Jeff Davis. Now, I tried to figure out if he's any relation to the president of the Confederacy, but Mr. Davis, well, let's just say he doesn't have a big internet presence. That was off of a Smithsonian Folkways collection, Civil War Naval Songs. After

0: set, we had Paul Robeson doing John Brown's Body. That was that predated the Battle Hymn of the Republic, but the melody was, I don't know, lost in the mists of time somewhere over in England. And then we had Shovels and Rope doing Missionary Ridge off of their release Little Seeds. That was battle notable for the fact that it was showed that you don't need the generals. Sometimes the generals just screw things up. And then last song was Sam Cooke doing A Change Is Gonna Come. Okay, before we get on to more music, I'm going to tell you about a couple of other shows you might want to check out here on WRCT. 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Okay, I got to practice that one and keep from barking, too. Tuesdays at 9 p.m. Okay, so that's an experiment with time and Go Fetch. Now, we're going to do something a little bit different here. I'm going to play the entire side of a vinyl record. It's going to take a while. Hopefully it won't take more than 30 minutes. But it's an LP called We Insist! ! Max Roach's Freedom Now Suite. So here you go. Settle in.
1: Drive a man, he made a light. But the mammy ain't his wife. Chopping cotton, don't be slow. Better finish out your row. Keep a moving with that plow. Driver man'll show you how. Get to work and root that stump. Drive a man'll make you jump. Better make your hammer ring. Drive a man'll start to swing. Ain't but two things on my mind. Drive a man and quitting time.

Let me tell you what you've been listening to for the last, almost half an hour, I guess. That was side A of a 1961 recording by jazz drummer Max Roach. The name of the release was We Insist, Freedom Now Sweet. The notable personnel, I mean, there's a huge cast here, but the vocalist on the three tracks we played was Abby Lincoln. The one of two sax players on the first cut was Coleman Hawkins, and the last cut it was just Abby Lincoln and Max Roach on the drums. The first track was called Drive a Man, second Freedom Day, and then the triptych Prayer, Protest, Peace. Boy, I'm having trouble with my tongue today. 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Okay, I think I've told you everything I need to tell you, so we'll get a couple of songs in here before we turn things over to Zombo. We'll do one more Civil War song for you.

0: And when the war was done,
1: I set sail.
0: And when the war was done, I came home to Charleston town. And I bought my slavers home as I sailed, as I sailed. And I bought

0: That song was by Pittsburgher Tom Hoffman, The Ballad of Robert Smalls. We got that song off the Pittsburgh Songwriters Circle 2025 CD. We got time for one more song, and then it's Zombo coming up. Thanks, everybody, for listening here. Sometimes some of these record covers, it's hard to tell what song is what. Zombo, can you tell what the last song is on this CD?
1: Match Lit.
0: Really? You think it's Match Lit? Okay. Mm-hmm. Match hyphen Lit by Nico Case off of her new CD, Neon Gray Midnight Green. Thanks, everybody, for listening. We will be back next Friday. I'm not sure what we'll be doing. It won't be Juneteenth, but I'm sure it'll be something that will entertain you and get your weekend off to a good start.

Welcome aboard. Get on the love train. Zombo in your brain. Today is June 19th, 2026. And today, the sixth of the seven heavenly virtues. Today is all songs about L-U-V. That's right. It's love. A love show. Next week is going to be peace. And then something really good's going to happen to the world within 2 weeks. Every time I do a seven series of music, the world gets to be a better place. Last seven I did, Orban out of office. This next seven, and then we got another seven coming up after this, and that is going to be the seven dwarves. So yeah, these shows, blocks, us. Anybody can do theme shows, but I do grand themes. Grand over, just based on the fact that it's easier than coming up with a different idea every week. I come up with a different idea every 7 weeks. So there you be, in thine brain, and we're just enjoying a gorgeous, gorgeous summer here in the Pittsburgh, and I hope all of your friends and fiends are doing very swell out there, and it's a good thing. It's a good thing. Like I'm saying, all depends on which way you look down the spectrum in life. Look one way, ooh, all these people got a better life than me. Look that way, ooh, all those people have even better life than me. Damn it, Jim. Needless to say, we're going to be spreading some love around today. And that's very hard to do, you know, to do it. I mean, a lot of people can talk the talk and walk the walk, but I'll tell you, the walk and talk and chew gum at the same time. Damn, that is some feat. Here's the big red rocket of love by Reverend Horton Heat, 88.3 Zombo in your loving.

I feel love. I feel love. I feel love. I feel love. I feel love. I feel love. I feel love. I feel love. I feel love. I feel love. I feel love. I feel love. I feel love. I feel love. I feel love. I feel love. I feel love. I feel love. I feel love. I feel love. I feel love. I feel love. I feel love. I feel love. I feel love. I feel love. I feel love. I feel love. I feel love. I feel love. I feel love. I feel love. I feel love. I feel love. I feel love. I feel love. I feel love. I feel love. I feel love. I feel love. I feel love. I feel love. I feel love. I feel love. I feel love. I feel love. I feel love. I feel love. I feel love. I feel love. I feel love. I feel love. I feel love. I feel love. I feel love. I feel love. I feel love. I feel love. I feel love. I feel love. I feel love. I feel love. I feel love. I feel love. I feel love. I feel love. I feel love. I feel love. I feel love. I feel love. I feel love. I feel love. I feel love. I feel love. I feel love. I feel

I feel love.

Yeah, Zombo in your brain. That's I Feel Love by Dictionary Oki. Now that's way back when, I think in the 90s, early 2000s, when speech-to-text first just came out. You know, like with Stephen Hawking and all that stuff, with his text-to-speak. And this guy got all these karaoke tracks. Pretty brilliant. And he typed out all the lyrics and did them speech-to-text. Dictionary Oki. And before that, we heard I Feel Love, the same tune, done by Montefiore Cocktail. The song's originally, of course, Donna Summer. And she actually got a songwriting credit on, even though I think Giorgio Moroder was like one of the first electronic, like, hits. So who else wrote that? Some guy named Peter John Belote. So there's the three people on that. That was a big hit, man. So they made some money. Did some good things. Felt Love. We heard Billy Childish before that with The Greatest Lover in the World, the Bo Diddley tune. Set started off with The Big Red Rocket of Love. Reverend Horton Heese. Yeah, man. Loving it. Today's show is all about the love. 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And I will talk about your business and your products right here on this here station. 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You mixed up your pain meds? Oh, man. Your allergy meds? 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Your kid swallowed some cleaning products? 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A chip of paint? A wild mushroom? You need to call Child Services, not the poison helpline, if your kid's had all that. Been bitten by a snake or a spider or an insect? I don't know. Call the poison hotline. They'll tell you what. I don't know what they'll do. I have no idea what they'll tell you to do if you call the poison hotline. Could you

0: remember how many twos. It could save your life. How about a show on this station? How about that? How about that? Discrete math. Here's another one. Lessons in math rock. Oh, sorry, dozed off. Thursdays, 5 p.m. on this here station. The Lab, new sounds. Oh, dozed off again. Discover that weekly in the Lab. All right, new sounds discovered weekly in the Lab, Mondays at 3. There you go. Now, we're moving and grooving, man. Today's show is all about L-O-V-E. And, you know, 67, they claim either 67 to as much as 90% of all songs ever written are about love. I would say it's more like 67 to 70%. 90's kind of high. 90's kind of ridiculous. But they say that's the percentage of songs written about love are, I would just say, about 67%. That's a passing grade. All the other ones are written about food. And then the last few are written about silence. That's right. You got that John Cage thing in there. Play that a million times. Coming up next, John Cage's 3 minutes and 28 seconds coming right at you. Real toe tapper. All right, let's get back into things. I told you some stuff. Yelled at you, a kismidgen. All righty. Oh, falling in love again. Kevin Ayers. And there's a really great video. I remember seeing a really great video of him. He's like on his piano and he's singing the song. And at the end, he has a rose in his hand. He throws the rose on the piano and the piano explodes. Guy's quite a, this guy's voice is so cool. Very hypnotic, very groovy, cool. Kevin Ayers, Falling in Love Again, the Marlena Dietrich song. Zombo in your brain. Where are we at here? 88.3.
1: This is the last one from Kevin Ayers and Archibald.
0: Good old Archibald.
1: This will tuck you nicely into bed with a bit of gentle nostalgia. I'm sure you know the tune.

don't think they really need to applaud that keyboard solo. This is the Wild Ones and their version of Sunshine of Your Love live. These guys are all over the place. Before that, we heard Her Love Rubbed Off, Carl Perkins. And it set started off with Kevin Ayers, Falling in Love Again. Zombo, in your love and brain. Today's show is all songs about love. It is the sixth of the seven heavenly virtues. Just doing these heavenly virtues. Yeah. Ah. Something good's gonna happen. You ever feel like that? You ever feel like something good's gonna happen? Because sooner or later it will. And I don't mean this guy solo. These guys just up. These guys just up here hanging out. Well, the horn section doesn't sound bad. Let's jump back in. The piano solo is killing me. Just remember, the rule number one in music, if you're playing and you make a mistake, make the mistake three or four times and they'll think it's part of your solo.

Haircut 100. Yeah, man. Can you believe that song is 80 years old today? Damn, that's an old song. Written in 1912. Haircut, actually it was Haircut 1812 was the original name of the band. They started off as a barbershop quartet. And then they went into some new wave music there. Haircut 100. There you go. Love Plus One. And what are we here before that? You know, we heard the Wild Ones doing their version with a merciful fade out. I did not fade that out. Sunshine on Your Love. Just when the guitar player actually starts letting loose. And that ain't a good letting loose. That's like letting loose in your pants kind of solo. Everything all right? I hope so. Yes. Just hanging out here on a gorgeous day. Playing songs all about love. Because it is the sixth heavenly virtue. Next week is going to be peace. And then I don't know which dwarf we're going to start off with. But we'll see. It is the seven dwarfs, and I can say that. I guess you can still you have to use the word dwarf for the seven Snow White and the seven dwarves. So this is, the next one's the seven dwarves. So there'll be like a sleepy show, a bashful show, a doctor show, all of them. I'll try my best, and if I don't, well, you know, are they gonna put me in radio jail? Probably. I should have been in radio jail a long time ago. I don't understand how I dodged radio jail for so long, but I am dodging radio jail. And it's nice just to feel some love and just kind of, oh, man. And just kind of push away some of the rotten stuff in the world just for a little bit. If I can be your island of madness in the world gone insane. Then I've done my job. Love me, the Phantom.

Wow, so far ahead of their time. The Silver Apples with Love Fingers. And way far ahead of their time. That song's from 1904. And the guy used telegraph keys and the drummer. That's all it was, telegraph keys. And it was on wax cylinder. Wasn't even on vinyl. And I'll tell you what, man, you get them wax cylinders, so much warmer than vinyl. So much warmer. Warmer and cozier than vinyl. You get that wax cylinder and then you play those wire recorders. Man, that is warm. That is some warm music. Warm sound. Yeah. Yeah. Love Fingers, Silver Apples. Before that, we heard, oh man, The Bugs with I'm Love Again. Actually, two Beatle ripoffs. The Bugs were like one of these bands. They were grocery store bands. That's right. They would actually, not everybody had music stores that they could go to. Sometimes the only place you could buy music was at your grocery store or a small department store. But mostly groceries. This is mostly grocery stores. This is before entertainment lawyers, okay? So a band called, there was The Bugs, there was The Mosquito. I don't know if there was a Mosquito. There was a fake band. The Bugs and The Beats. And there were all kinds of fake Beatle knockoff bands. And God, that'd be hilarious. I just remember this whole Beatle craze. Look what I got at the grocery store. It's not quite the Beatles, it's the Bugs. All right, well, good enough for me. Actually, some of those Bugs records are pretty good. And then before that, for the Swingin' Bachelor in your area, who was that music originally made for? I do not know. It doesn't even list who it was, but it's She Loves You, like the easy listening lounge version. And it wasn't done to be funny. That's the incredible part of some of this music. I think it was just done to make it like almost like, they call it stool softener rock and roll. Where it's just like the older people, I'm hip, listen to this. Listen to this, kids. I'm hip too. And they play this. These Beatle guys are a bunch of, all right. Not as good as the Bugs. But you have that. Started off with a Phantom. And one song. Man, it just really killed it. Basically, he got killed after that. He got in a car accident right after he recorded this. So no one ever, not much happened after the Phantom's career after that. Oops. Isn't that weird how something like that could happen? You know, hey, I just released this 45. Smash. That's the end of your life. Hey, we still have this 45. You know, I bet like 80 years from now, some dude on the radio is going to play that. I don't know if that was the first thing going through his mind. Probably the first thing going through his mind was the steering wheel. Needless to say, Zombo is in your brain. Well, that was in the brain too. Today's show's all about love. All about this fabulous thing. You can't really identify it. Sometimes you just got to let it, just got to feel stuff, you know? Like Bruce Lee once said, don't think, feel. Yeah, there you go. Ever see these Bruce Lee videos? I think there's all these parlor tricks. You know, I think that Bruce Lee could have like a 1-inch punch and knock a guy over. He could like, you know, reach into a fan and grab a piece of paper while the fan's rolling. I don't know. Just seems like a lot of chicanery if you're asking me. But we see this old Bruce Lee thing. But, And I'll tell you what, man, End of the Dragon was an awful movie. I don't care what you say. That movie just stinks. It was awful when it came out. Bruce Lee might have been known for like being like a kung fu guy and this and that and this and that and very philosophical and very kung fu. Actually, the Kung Fu series with David Carradine was much better than End of the Dragon. I always liked, even though I just don't understand, like, you know, how they even got away with David Carradine. Hey, Chinese guy over here. He's not Chinese. That's David Carradine. He's not Chinese. Oh, yeah, get over here. There's nothing Chinese looking about that guy. If you watch old Kung Fu, you watch the Kung Fu thing, there's nothing looks Chinese. It's a great show. Kung Fu. And everybody was Kung Fu fighting back then. The whole big Kung Fu craze was amazing. Everybody was. Everybody was Kung Fu fighting. Don't kid yourself. All right, so this is the flip side to The Horse, which everybody, I love the song The Horse by Cliff Nobles and Company. And Cliff Nobles wasn't even on The Horse. I guess I don't know if he was a singer or what, but the song Cliff Nobles and Company, Cliff Nobles wasn't even on that record. I think Cliff Nobles was just like the singer, and he's probably singing on this. Love Is All Right, Zombo in Your Brain, 88.3.
See, there's the horse with lyrics.

0: Edith Piaf is during rehearsal, when we have comedians rehearsing here, she's just over there in the corner of the stage all afternoon, and she laughs and laughs. Show them how you laugh when you really get... Then the minute she's called on stage, she goes into this... She said the reason she did this, she's trying to imitate me, and I think this is not an underlying account. Now, what song are you going to sing first, Miss Piaf?
1: My song, The Poor People of Paris.
0: The Poor People of Paris. Well, you sing it to the poor people of New York, yeah?
1: Okay.
0: Yes? You tell them all about it, though, huh?
1: Okay. Listen, ladies and gentlemen, to the sad story of poor Jean. He was rich, chic, and had everything he wanted, except love. And his life meant nothing because there was no love in it. So listen to me. First of all in your life, fall in love. And now here it is, The Poor People of Paris.

0: There you go. That was Edith Piaf.
1: You've had this a long time, haven't you?
2: I have indeed.
1: Well, you're going to play
2: it, doesn't it?
1: It does, and all the bottle stains and everything, but it still plays well, and everybody knows it. It's your own piano, your special one. What are you going to play for us on that?
2: Well, I thought because would like the poor people of Paris.
1: I bet they would. It's lovely. I know the recording. Thank you very much, Winnie. The poor
2: Thank
1: people
2: you.
1: Of Paris.
0: Winifred Atwell on the piano here. Yeah. So there we go. Poor people of Paris. Edith Piaf. And we heard Is It Love by Gang of Four. The Time doing Jungle Love. I Want Your Love, Chic. Your Love Keeps Taking Me Higher and Higher. Jackie Wilson. And wow. Lot of love stuff. So anyhow, Marcus Aurelius did give me an idea. Paris is the city of love. And when you think about, you know, and it's not the chemical love, you know? Love can be taken down into, like, chemicals. There's a thing called limerence. Limerence. And they say that it's like that infatuation feeling you get. It's really crazy when you think that love in your brain is a combination of, believe it or not, Oxycontin, serotonin, and dopamine. So it's pretty powerful stuff. And that's why when people like are breaking up and they don't have their, it is like a chemical withdrawal. You did get a chemical. It's like quitting any other drug. Isn't that weird? And love is kind of a newer thing. If you actually look back before the times of like Romeo and Juliet, that was like one of the first love stories ever. And it was all about, basically all humans were like, okay, here's somebody, let's procreate. Here's somebody, let's have them work on the farm. Let's have some kids and have them work on the farm. It really was almost like a commodity for the very wealthy. And how the very wealthy worked it is they married other families for more wealth. So there was really no love there either. So that's why all these stories of like, you know, a handsome prince and all of this stuff, and they fall in love, that's all pretty new. Thank you, Winifred. It's all pretty new stuff, and that's pretty wacky when you think how the brain actually works, like your brain on drugs. You know, this is your brain on love. It is fascinating when you think that almost everything, actually everything we do is a chemical reaction. Everything you feel is just a chemical reaction. It's your brain and these chemicals and this ball of goo that's inside your skull. It is absolutely borderline magic. And you say, well, it is magic. It is, it's, you know, the way it is just because it's the way it is. You only know things as they are is because that's all that's been presented to you. They actually say it is impossible for you to think about the fourth dimension and see things in the fourth dimension and think about the fourth dimension because you have no idea what it is. It is like, I always use the ice cream analogy. You know, if all you have all your life is chocolate and vanilla ice cream, you have no idea what mustachio ice cream tastes like. You have no idea what it tastes. You don't even know it exists. So they do that a lot. They do that a lot around here. They do that around. Good. Let's just look at healthcare. Had to take it down that road, didn't I? You never know. If you don't have it, you don't know what it's about. Then you go to another country and they have, like in Paris. They got health care. And it's one of the, if you don't have it, you don't know what you're missing. And that is one of the most fabulous tricks ever played on a society ever, that they don't need health care. We need to paint this reflecting pool for $14 billion. We need to give $30 billion to a country we just destroyed $30 billion worth of their stuff. Does this make anybody think? Does this make it, well, we can't afford it. How come we never can afford it? Oh, we can't afford healthcare. Yeah, you can. Then you're not the richest country on earth if you can't afford it. It's unbelievable. Unbelievable. The biggest trick ever. And we fall for it. But that's all right. You know, I still like it here. I'm not going to squawk. I got a good deal. You know, I'm very lucky. You know, just doing my thing on the radio, yelling at folks and feeling the love. But it is really crazy when you think about how love wasn't even a thing in the human, I guess it was kind of chemically in the human brain just for procreation purposes. Yeah. So crazy. And how did he take it into healthcare? Why did he even go down that road? Why couldn't he just kept his stupid mouth shut about anything political for 5 seconds and just talk about something funny? What is with this guy? I think he's nuts. Well, you're half right. I'm half nuts. All right, it hurts to be in love. Now, this song goes along with the withdrawal symptoms of not having your oxycontin, your dopamine, and your serotonin from. That's why people can't sleep, you know, after they break up in their relationship. They can't sleep. They can't eat. It's really unbelievable. You know, they really, and they really should make some real drugs that actually kind of wean you off that love. Most people drink. Most people just drink till they can't see anymore. Ah, don't hurt anymore. All right. Well, it hurts to be in love. This is Billy Cowsill of the Cowsills with, who's he with?

There you have Peter and Gordon with the Beatles Strike Again. And wow, that was A World Without Love. Beautiful tune, Lennon and McCartney. I guess giving it, I don't know if Peter or Gordon was dating I think Lennon's sister or somebody was dating somebody, and Lennon and McCartney says, hey, we got something for you. We got a hit song for you guys. And that worked out pretty darn well. What else do we hear? We heard Squeeze. Oh, man. Another great duet, Tifford and Dilbrook. Wow, man, those guys are just amazing, amazing songwriters. And they did If I Didn't Love You. In front of that, we heard XTC, another fantastic English songwriter, Andy Partridge, from the album Wasp Star. XTC with I'm the Man Who Murdered Love. And then it started off with It Hurts to Be in Love by Billy Cowsill and Randall Kirsch. So Zombo in your brain here, and today's show's all about love. It is the sixth heavenly virtue, and it is a very slippery one. It's kind of hard to pin that down exactly. What is it? You know? I always like that thing, the Benny Hill skit where the woman's got looking down on him and goes, what is this thing called? Love? Goes, no, what is this thing called love? Ah. You know, Benny Hill humor. Yes, it does get old. It did get old. Bunch of chemicals that make you feel good. Is that all it is? I think it's more being a nice person. Just being a nice person and helping folks out. It doesn't got to be anything ooky or sticky or uncomfortable. Or does it? I don't know. But let me ask you something. Would you put your 3-year-old kid on a windowsill? You would. Good on you. Would you seat them beside a fireplace or deep end of a pool? These PSAs, man. Okay, would you put your kid in the wrong car seat? So that's where it all goes. They said the car crashes are the leading killer of kids ages 1 through 13. If you're still in a car seat at 13, okay, go ahead. You go right ahead. Secure their future. Put them in the correct car seat. Put your kid in the right seat. There you go. And how about preventing forest fires? Yeah, Smokey Bear has a reminder for us all. Only you can prevent forest fires. That's why we are doomed, friends. How about a show? Should I tell you about a show on this? Yeah, sure. Let me tell you about an old show on this here radio station. How about, what's a good loving show? A good loving show. Dream Suite 2.0. Dream Suite continues to evolve. Doesn't say what time. Doesn't say when it is. Nice promo, Brainiac. Let's see another one. Bears and Stairs. Huh. I guess it's the continuation from Deers and Their Ears. Dares and Stares, cringy middle school phases, musical takeovers, and nostalgic dad road music. Dad road trip music. Music from all phases of life, old, new, and absurd. Spice up your summer with Bears and Stares. And when is that show on? I don't know. It doesn't say. Another Brainiac. What do they call that? What do I call that? Promo? Yeah, promo. That's what it is. Another Brainiac promo. Man, you just got to take it all in now, don't you? You just got to, oh, look at this. Now, here's how it's done. Zombo in your brain. Unstoppable off-the-rails radio that mows you over Fridays, 10 a.m. to 1 p.m. There's also the rebroadcasts, which are Mondays, 9 to noon. So I finally got that straightened in my head. 9 to noon is on Mondays is the encore show, which I'll be playing this show. So if you hear this show on a Monday, this is actually Friday, June 19th, 2026. It's not Monday. Today's Friday. So you're listening to this live. But if you're here on Monday, then it's not live. Okay? So I met this guy. You talk about like, the whole thing of like love being kind of like just goodwill. That's a great idea. That's a great way to put it. Goodwill towards each other.
goodwill towards each other. This guy seemed to encapsulate it just from my little encounter with him. Paul Williams, songwriter Paul Williams. This guy who wrote We Only Just Begun. He wrote The Rainbow Connection, wrote a lot of stuff for The Carpenters, Three Dog Night. Basically, he was all over the 70s scene. I got to interview him a few months back ago. And you can just see, just being around somebody, you're like, that's a good person. You just get a good, you know what I'm saying? You feel very safe around certain people. They kind of make you feel comfortable and welcome. There's some people that walk in the room, man, and you're like, oh, isn't that sad when somebody's got those energy vampire vibes? You know, they just kind of, you're just near them and they make you tired. Why is that? Why is that? I like to know. Great. Andy Rooney, Up from the Dead. All right. So anyhow, Paul Williams, he wrote this song, and I think Three Dog Night made it a hit, and here's the original version. Just an old-fashioned love song, Zombo in Your Brain. Yeah, and like I'm saying, I'm playing some common stuff today. But don't worry, it'll get weird. It'll get weird. RCT.

What is love? I don't know. You know, when I was a kid, I wondered, what would love be like when it happened to me? I mean, would it be the same as loving cherry pie, riding a bike? Hey, look, Ma, no hands. Snitching a drag and a cigarette. But it hardly seemed likely. I mean, so I asked around, hey, what is love? The answer was always the same. You'll know when it happens. You know, people say, what a beautiful thing. I love it. Oh, I love that song. Peanut brittle, it gets in my teeth, but I love it. Oh, I love those shoes. I love the Yankees. Me, I love ketchup on my French fries. And everything is love. Love, love, love. If everybody knows everything about love, then how come I can't get an answer to what is love? When I got a little older, I also wondered, what would the love of my life be called? Elsie? Helen? Maggie? Bueller? Rosie? And then I realized it didn't matter. Because I would always call her honey. So, what is love? You know, when I first met you, I mean, I don't know that I fell in love. I'm not even sure that I love you now. I only know that with you, I'm comfortable. I'm at ease. That I can be me, myself. You want to know something? You're a headache I can put up with, argue with, even fight with. But you're also my aspirin. Because you're the one I want to make up with. I find that I don't mind seeing in the morning with those whatchamajigs in your hair. I don't even mind at bedtime when you take off that girdle and you yawn and you scratch yourself. In fact, I kind of like it. It pleases me. I enjoy it. Now, if all this means I love you, then I guess I love you. So if you ask me what is love, I'd say, I'd have to say, it's you.

Love Me Some Doors. Yeah, the greatest rock and roll band, the greatest American rock and roll band ever, The Doors. And that was Love Me Two Times. Before that, we heard Adam Ant doing The Doors tune, Hello, I Love You. Anthony Quinn, the guy, the Zorba the Greek guy, doing What Is Love. We heard Mrs. Miller doing A Groovy Kind of Love. And we began, I believe, with Paul Williams doing Old Fashioned Love Song. And Zombo in Your Brain. And it is noon o'clock. Do you know where your brain is? Yes, it's right here. And we're just hanging out and just a nice bit of a love fest here. You know, getting some nice new callers today. This is really great. It's just not the, you know, the regular rogues gallery of callers. I'm getting a lot of new people calling, which is pretty awesome. I do like always hearing, new voices on the phone because, you know what? I love you guys. That's for damn sure. Putting up with my nonsense, listening to my goofy music, hearing me yell at you, that's love. Tolerance of Zombo is love in my thing. Yeah, that's why. That's what I'm all about. That's why I do the show, because I love sharing this music with you. I love coming up here and talking goofy. Talking goofy and having a good time with you. Why? You can't really pinpoint why. There's some things you just do automatically because it feels good. And like those cool cats of these days say, if it feels good, do it. Hey, I remember that. Yeah. So what's going on this weekend? Nothing, man. We're going to relax our fur and enjoy this gorgeous weather. We're coming up on the summer solstice. This is the longest, I believe the longest day of the year is coming up, the 22nd or 23rd. So it is the long, and you know what I don't like when people say, well, now the days are all going to start getting shorter. Are you never happy? You know, are you always a pessimist about every, now the days are getting shorter? Yeah, then they'll get longer again. That's how this works. But it is nice to be out of winter. It is my favorite time of year. It really is, these long summer days where it almost seems like the days are too long. You know, you do everything you thought, oh, okay, I'll get all these things, and then you still have all this extra time. That's probably like the only bad thing about summer. Sometimes there's too much time in the day where it's like, wow, okay, then let me do, I need a nap. I've done too much. But then again, I should do this too. It's so beautiful outside. So it is that dual-edged sword of like, my gosh, it's so beautiful, I should be doing more. And then you do a little more, then you go, wow, I need to relax. And then you go, I still got some more time left. That is amazing. Unlike, you know, you're into winter and it's like dark at 8 o'clock in the morning, dark at 5 o'clock at night. Humans shouldn't have to live like this. I think we should get rid of daylight savings times altogether. Then this way we'll have all these nice long days. Just get rid of daylight savings time and we'll have nice long days all the time. That's a simple request. And I think that makes a lot of sense in my mind. Here come the Red Elvises. Zombo in Your Brain, 88.3. And it is 200 pounds of pure love.

0: Alright, comrade, that's enough. 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
1: Hello, here in England. 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Ah.
0: Oh, don't be silly. 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

0: in the skies. 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
1: What? Hand me my gun. We're going to have some fun. Oh, I've missed that naughty Russian satellite moon. What's this?
2: I'll have to run you in now for a very legal reason.
1: Oh.
2: Shooting at Russian moons when they're out of season.
0: And aside my reply to that is this rocket-driven threat, England's answer to that Russian satellite moon.
3: The President, gentlemen, the President of the Harn.
4: There's a Russian satellite moon over Arkansas, Mr. President.
3: Thank heaven it's not over America. Don't worry, we're all prepared for this. Mr. Presley, let him have it.

That's right, Comrade Elvis. Go on, shake your hips while we listen to the blirrips of our glorious Russians, Artemite Murun. Hi, pies, Mr. Groy, Mr. High, Mr. Greer. But the reason to eat, no, like me. There is a reason for people, but the reason to eat, no, like me. I am Bazir Pekai, no, like me. I am Bazir Pekai, no, like me.

Yeah, nothing like cracking out a tune I had on 8-track. Man, oh man, the Chevitts. The band, name of the band was Detective. And it was Michael Desbarres. If the last name sounds familiar, Pamela Desbarres was one of... didn't she write a book, like, I'm with the band? She was like the queen of all the groupies. And Michael Desbarres' husband. This is members of Yes. And anyhow, Detective, I had this on 8-track. And it's one of these weird records. Because it was on Swan Song Records. It was one of the, Led Zeppelin had when they were super powerful. You know, you won't see super powerful bands now. But there were, at a time, bands were super powerful. Like the Rolling Stones had their own record label. You know, they had their own studio. They had everything. They owned the means of production, as you might want to look at it from a social standpoint. Anyhow, they had a label called Swan Song and Detective. And this album was weird because, like, one song is like, I got enough love, baby. And the next song is like, don't worry about me. I don't like you no more. That kind of thing. You beat it, lady. You know, this song's like, next song is like, oh, I can't live without you. And next song is like, why you? So that's the thing. I always don't like disingenuous rock and roll. Like one song is like this, oh yeah, baby. Yeah. And the next song is just like, oh, come on, man. It's a bipolar. No wonder your wife was queen of the groupies, for crying out loud. Before that, we heard The Passions with I'm in Love with a German Film Star. In front of that, The Goons. Spike Milligan, Harry Secombe, and Peter Sellers, The Goons, with a Russian love song. Before that, the Red Elvises did 200 Pounds of Pure Love. And we heard Messer Frau Mueller with Holiday of Love. So nice little mix of stuff there. Wow, man, almost 12:30. We had a wonderful loving time. So this is fascinating. So listener Sue writes in, I did not know about this. But, you know, we have one word for love, and it means a bunch of different stuff. But leave it to the Greeks. You know, leave it to those guys, those brainiacs who just sit around and think all day. They had 7 different kinds of love. Now, there was first agape. And I know they use this agape thing now for like Christian stuff now. But back then, it just means to greet with affection, okay? And be a nice person. Eros. Eros. Eros. That means like the sexual stuff. Eros means intimate love. Eros. And then we have philia, which is affectionate regard, friendship between equals. That's nice. It's a virtuous thing. Then we have Storge. I don't even know what Storge. Storge is just like, that doesn't even sound like a pretty word. Storge. Storge. It means love and affection for your parents and children. So it's like empathy, natural empathy for offspring. So there's some storage for you. And then there's fellatio. All right. Self-love. Gee whiz. I wonder what that could mean. That means proper regard for yourself. They should have picked a little bit word that's not so closer to another word, but good on them. Good on the Greeks. And finally, xenia it means guest friendship, ritualized friendship. It's your buddies. So that's pretty neat that the leave it to the Greeks to actually take it all apart and have it make sense for everybody. So good on them. Zombo right in your brain. Thank you, listener Sue, for the heads up on that. And she actually was the reason why we're doing the 7 Heavenly Virtues. You know, because I was doing the 7 deadly sins, and I was having a great time being all dark and creepy and weird, and then all of a sudden, let's turn it around and make it all, and then we need that now. What the world needs now is, reminds me of a song, but I don't remember. It'll come to me at 2:00 in the morning. Needless to say, we got a half an hour to go, and I should tell you one other thing or two before we skedaddle, because I love you guys so much, okay? I should tell you that your eyes are the windows to your health. There you go. So there you go. When was the last time you had your head examined and your eyes examined? Get them examined. You get an examination, you. Millions of Americans have common vision problems that can easily be corrected. Find a window, see how they work that out, of time to schedule an eye exam today. Sadly, you can't get a free eye exam, really. Most people don't end up getting new glasses for like 20 years.
You know, what do you have? I see spots before my eyes. Oh, boy. It's too late now. You should have got an eye exam. I couldn't afford an eye exam. Well, that's why eye exams should be free. So should head exams. So there you go. That's a message from the National Eye Institute and the National Institute of Health. And if you can sneak in and get a free eye exam somewhere, you know, rather they,

takes like 9 months for your body to get over the shock of a cold. They have a thing now where you poop in a bucket and you send it out. And then they figure out if you're okay or not. Now that should be the, I'd hate to be on that. I hate to be on the other end of that job. I'd hate to be on the, okay, what you got here? Oh man, 400 buckets of poop today. Okay, put them in the poop machine. Okay, that guy's good. That guy's good. Okay, we're all good. Okay. Okay, send them all back and you're fine. Oh man, look at that. Is there blood in your stool? Well, you're asking me that question right off the bat? You know there's something wrong. Blood stays in the body. It doesn't sneak out through other organs. There you go. A handy hint from Zombo. If you got blood coming out some places it's not supposed to come out, maybe you really should, forego a few video games and some scratch-off lottery and a pack of cigarettes and get examined, okay? The American Health Plan. Try and stay healthy, and if you get sick, die quickly, because they want all your money. They want all your people saving all of their lives just to give it to a doctor. That is criminal. You work all your life. And then, of course, something bad's going to happen to your body. You're towards the last third of your life. Certainly something bad's going to happen sooner or later. Yeah. But I got all this money saved up for what? To give to a doctor. Rather than enjoy life and enjoy the fruits of your labor, you're going to squirrel it away to give it to a doctor when you're too sick to enjoy it. What a sick, another hilarious sick trick played on human beings. You know, work, and then when it's time for your reward, you're too sick to enjoy the fruits of your labors. That's why quit your job today, rob a bank, and enjoy life. That's what I say. And don't rob it the old-fashioned way with, like, you know, going in there and then shooting people. No, you got to trick them. That's how these guys go in there. These guys that go in and like they hornswoggle banks. They're bank hornswogglers. That's what they do. They run. See, that's the thing. That's the only problem. You can steal from poor people and never get in trouble. You steal from rich whitey, you're in trouble. Look at Bernie Madoff. So many of the rich white people get away with ripping you off every day. For example, checking out your own groceries. That's some rip. You're working for the supermarket. That's what you're doing. You're not even getting paid. You're not even getting paid to do that job. They tricked everybody when they first start pumping gas. Hey, everybody, it's self-service gas. Really? Now, I don't know if it's this way, but in New Jersey, it's illegal to pump your own gas. It used to be it was illegal to pump. They had to pump your gas for you. And so all of a sudden, I'm a gas station attendant. Oh, I can put that on my resume. I'm a gas station attendant. You know? Then you know what we should do? We'll just stop having checkout clerks. And then they wonder why there's $1 billion in loss prevention and stealing. Then they wonder why people, because they haven't been properly trained. I didn't get any training on how to, was that a beep or not a beep? I don't know. I don't know if I accidentally put that $15 thing of almonds in my cart by mistake. I didn't check underneath the cart. How am I to know? I'm not a trained professional. Oh. They really should lock me up. I really shouldn't be out in society. I should. It's like the Abbey Hoffman, the Abbey Hoffman of radio. Lock this guy up. He's a loose cannon. Okay, now comes the weird songs of love. Okay, now we got weird love songs. Rod Keith, cancel my order for love. Zombo in your brain.

Honor. Let's see if I can remember all of the wacky stuff played in that last set. I saved all like the crazy, wacky love songs for that little last section. That was Your Love Belongs Under a Rock by the Dirt Bombs. And we heard Dick Dickerson, the Echophonics, with Beat Out My Love. And we heard the Spacemen doing Caveman Love. And we heard, what else do we hear? We heard Johnny and Jack with Love Problems. Yeah, that was a dilly. That was a dilly right there, yeah. Rule number one, how about not hit somebody? That'd be a smart thing not to do. And we started out with Cancel My Order, Rod Keith. Cancel My Order for Love. And today is all love. And that was the goofy section of the love stuff. We played a bunch of stuff today. Had a lot of fun. And today's show is the sixth heavenly virtue, which is love. Next week is the final heavenly virtue, which is peace. We went through seven heavenly virtues. And then after that, something is going to be really nice with the world. I got a funny feeling. I got a good feeling. I got a loving feeling that in about 2 weeks, something nice is going to happen. Criswell predicts. Yeah, yeah, B. And then we got the next seven are going to be the seven dwarves. That's going to be the next seven shows. So it will be a snow about sleepy and grumpy and, yeah, just why? Why? Because I ran out of good ideas in the 90s. That's why. You listen to Zombo right here in your brain, and you can hear repeats of the show Mondays, 9 to noon on this here station. I also have a SoundCloud page. You can download all these shows all you want. I got about 5 or 6 years of shows. Ever since the COVID, when we had to start doing our shows, I got a SoundCloud page to start putting shows up. I said, I want to start putting them up here. So everybody can download all they want, all the Zombo they want. Go to, there's a SoundCloud Zombo page, and there is a Zombo, Zombo.world. I believe Zombo.world and Zombo something or other. Yeah, just type in that. Type in Zombo in your brain and something will come up. Or not. I don't know. We can certainly hope so. 15 minutes to go. Or minutes if you are, should I tell you about a show? I should tell you about a show. Speaking of minutes, Experiment with Time, free jazz. 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That's a good spot. I wouldn't want to come in Saturday at midnight. I like this spot. I like this. I can sleep in just a little bit. And then I have lots of time for a nap and enjoy the... So this is the show that kicks your weekend off. I know that Light Brigade said they're the show that gets your weekend off to a great start. This weekend, the weekend starts at 10 o'clock Fridays in Pittsburgh. That's right. I bring productivity in this town to a grinding halt. That's right. My nines of listeners do not... Most of my listeners don't even have jobs. So that's kind of cool. So needless to say, not much time to go. Oh, here's a nice one. Love is strange, everything but the girl. 88.3.

All right, that was yesterday there, Brian Ferry. Dude could really write a great song right there. Slave to Love. In front, oh, that Nick Lowe, another fantastic songwriter. With Without Love and Tracy. Elvis Costello penned the tune I Love You When You Sleep. Love is Strange, Everything But the Girl. What a pretty set. This is Dennis Coffey with Whole Lotta Love. And Zombo's got a whole lot of love for you. The love show today is quite lovable. I'll be on next week, and it's all songs about peace. That's correct. Well, all I can say is, everybody join in. I remain in your brain. WRCT in the Pittsburgh.

0: 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Welcome to Cruisin' the Decades Global Edition. 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Brad Savage.
1: 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I'm Brad Savage. On today's show, one of the most famous songs in the history of music, right at the crossroads of folk and country and rhythm and blues in the early 1930s, plus fancy tech and communications in the 1940s. We'll have an ode to the San Francisco Bay Area, recent music by Dave Grohl's daughter, and a Beatles blast in the 1960s. It's Cruisin' the Decades. We'll begin way, way back in the British music hall sounds of 1914. In America, you had vaudeville and kind of skits and funny songs and humor. In England, it was slightly different, but it was called the music hall era. And well over 100 years later, many of these songs are still quite humorous today. I give you Billy Williams from 1914 and a selection called The Worst of It Is I Like It on Cruisin' the Decades.
2: Hello, hello, Billy Williams. What's the matter? Oh, I don't know. The worst of it is I like it. Who said that? No. Why do all the poets always say that love is blind? I'm after every little bit of love that I can find. It's like a lovely tonic, yet the doctors tell you this, that it is very dangerous to have a simple kiss. But the worst of it is I like it, I do. Having a few nice juicy sips and some young maiden's cherry lips, I've had a few in my time, I'm alive and kicking too. But the doctors say that kissing's bad, but I'm all right with the lot I've had. The worst of it is I like it, I do. The worst of it is I like it. Do you like it, Mother? What about you, Lizzie? You young rascal. All right, I don't mind. No tellings. The doctors say that kissing's bad, but I'm all right with the lot I've had. The worst of it is I like it.

I went to work, and for the first time in my life, when they went home and broke the news, it nearly killed the wife. I know it's only fools and horses work well, so they say, but I've been like a noble hero to this job each day. But the worst of it is I like it, I do. Oh, it's a job that's just A1. I feel sorry when I'm done. I start at 12 in the morning and finish again at 2. And no mistake, it just suits me. Testing beer in a brewery. The worst of it is I like it. I like it. The worst of it is I like it. I wish I had all the beer in the world. Beer for supper, beer for tea, beer for breakfast. I'd like to have some now. A big long glass. The worst of it is I like it, so do you. What's that? Mine's the whiskey and soda. The whiskey and soda. The neighbors call me Mormon, 'cause so many wives I've had. I married number 4 the other day, and I was very glad. Upon our wedding day, the neighbors shouted to me, Joe, you are a fool to wed again. I said to them, I know. The worst of it is I like it. I like it, I do. You needn't blame me, dear old law, because I've married number 4. I've had a few wives in my time, and the truth I'll tell to you. A nice little wife, and she's all right to keep me warm on a frosty night. The worst of it is I like it, I like it. The worst of it is I like it. What's that? No, no, you're wrong. Not guilty. Oh, no, my lord. I've had a lot of wives.

0: 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I don't care.
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store in our neighborhood, run by Mr. Johann August Schmidt. Many times a German is misunderstood, but when he sells you shoesies, you are bound to have a fit. I walked into his store the other day, tried on a pair, and then I heard him say, the shoes we have left are all right, cause the right shoes we have are all left. We have black shoes and tan shoes and white. For without right shoes, there'd be no geschäft, no business. But left is right and can't be left. I know that left is right. They can't be left right on my hands. They must be sold tonight. Like a

lives in the decades. 100 years of music, and that's 1929 from the Broadway Merrymakers with Fred Hall. The shoes we have left are all right. One song per decade, a musical time machine. And I know some of these records are older sounding, a little bit scratchy, came off a beat up old 78, but the musical history contained within, the human history contained within, is just fascinating. So I hope you enjoy our time travel journey on Cruising the Decades. We're going to move into the 1930s, and here's a song that is still today pretty famous, pretty well known. It is a benchmark in what would become country music. A legendary 1934 recording by the Carter family, Can the Circle Be Unbroken? On Cruisin' the Decades.

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1: 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They broadcast from Rohrbach, Germany. The show actually started with those flagship stations of shortwave radio. 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All right, now, 1950s, New Orleans, Huey Piano Smith and the Clowns. And don't you just know?

audio journey, song by song, through every genre of popular music and recorded music history, from swing, jazz, folk, and blues, and the Great American Songbook, to punk, new wave, garage, and alternative. This is the global edition of Cruisin' the Decades with Brad Savage. 100 years of music, one song per decade.

It was 1974 with Joni Mitchell, Free Man in Paris from the Court and Spark album. Definitely a

landmark album, and a song, by the way, that when Rolling Stone did their 500 greatest songs of all time, that made the list. That was number 470 on that list. It's Cruising the Decades, a full century in music, one song per decade. I'm Brad Savage, broadcasting from Akron, Ohio, USA, the Rubber City, which is home of Goodyear and Firestone and General Tire, and so much music through the years. I mean, everything from Devo and the Black Keys and Chrissy Hynde of the Pretenders. And don't forget, home of international basketball superstar LeBron James and home of the Summit FM, the independent local public radio station where this show originates. 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And also, shout out to our other stations. The Summit broadcasts are heard in Akron and Canton and Youngstown, Ohio, and Athens, Ohio, the home of Ohio University. Way to go, Ohio. Let's continue into the 1980s with Phil Collins from the massive 1985 album No Jacket Required. Do you recall the music video where Phil Collins is seen literally all over the world? The scenes from the video show him at high-profile tourist points in major cities all over the world. And back then, he actually had to travel there to get those pictures. You know, there's no AI back then. That video is amazing to watch today. This is Take Me Home on Christmas.

It was one of the biggest albums of the mid-1980s. No Jacket Required, Phil Collins, with 4 top 10 hits, a couple of number ones, 3 Grammy Awards, and worldwide sales over 25 million copies. Cruising the decades, one song per decade, music collectors, historical appreciation of music, and by the 90s, things sounded a little bit different. This is Rage Against the Machine, Freedom, on

After amassing an absurd record library that takes up his entire basement, host Brad Savage decided to share over 100 years of music with the world. 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

That's kind of an ode to their hometown. The San Francisco band Train, released in 2009. Save Me, San Francisco. We'll play that one in ode to Super Bowl 60, starring Green Day and Brandi Carlile and a halftime show with Bad Bunny. Oh, right. And also, there are sports teams involved. Yes, it's the New England Patriots and Seattle Seahawks. The event itself is at Levi Stadium out in San Francisco area. It's cruising the decades, 100 years of music. And we'll zip forward now to 2019. A supergroup of sorts, a powerful song written by Alison Russell. This is Our Native Daughters, You're Not Alone, on Cruisin' the Decades.

released in 2019 on the album Songs of Our Native Daughters. You're Not Alone. That is the folk roots Americana supergroup Rhiannon Giddens, Amethyst Kia, Layla McCullough, and Allison Russell, Our Native Daughters, on Cruise in the Decades. Now, we're going to rock out with a 2026 release and a first proper single for young Violet Grohl, the daughter of Dave Grohl of the Foo Fighters and a little band called Nirvana before that. This is Violet Grohl, Thumb, on Cruisin'.

0: think there's more to come from that artist, Violet Grohl. That is called Thumb. That'll wrap up our 100-year journey of Cruisin' the Decades. 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

I guess she had to crash. 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

Hello, hello. You are listening to The Land of Twilight with DJ Al here on WRCT Pittsburgh. I'm a little late. I witnessed a very strange event earlier, and I considered not even coming. But I do enjoy doing this. I know people care about the show, so I am here. I'll tell you about it in a little bit. Let's get started here.

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This is DJ Owl. This is the Land of Twilight. I just had a call in from a listener, which is always appreciated. He was saying he appreciated I came in, and he'd love to hear my story later. And I will tell the story. I think I will. I'm a little mixed up after that event. It's actually at like noon. Anyway. Let's talk about some stuff. Some other stuff. 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Whoop, got a break. Oh, there we go. What is this song? I don't even know what this is. Oh, I do know what this is. It's weird putting stuff on a playlist and you don't remember what it was. Yeah, this song's all right. Thinking about the mall, it's called Shop It Like It's Hot by Cityman 900. Before that was Augustus Pablo with Keep On Dubbing. Before that was Rivermaster Unseen Depths from The Angler's Dream. Before that was Roy Ayers Ubiquity with Evolution. Happy Juneteenth. I want to play Evolution because I've been building this black green magic deck for Commander. I'm starting playing Commander against Weird, but it's been fun. And so I've been thinking about green and, you know, it's kind of what green is. The evolution cycle of life and all that. So I'm thinking of Evolution Charm to throw in that song. Before there was Tomoko Aran with I Can't Stop the Loneliness, which actually recently I felt the opposite of that. I feel very loved and appreciated and connected. Before that was Electric Light Orchestra with Twilight and Prologue, which we always play. And some stuff played before I got here. Wilco with That's Not the Issue and The Dashboard Saviors with G.I. Joe. All right. Western Pennsylvania Juneteenth celebration will be downtown from June 19th to the 21st. There'll be stages at Point State Park and Market Square with live music from Lloyd, Leela James, Music, Soulchild, Fabulous, and more. On Liberty Avenue, 200 small businesses and minority-owned companies will be open daily from 11 a.m. to 10 p.m. Saturday morning at 11 a.m., there's the Grand Jubilee Parade, a reenactment of the 1870 Jubilee of Freemen Parade, celebrating the ratification of the 15th Amendment that granted African-American men the right to vote. That begins at Freedom Corner in the Hill District and ends on Liberty Avenue near the Point. Let's see. The August Wilson African American Cultural Center offers a range of dynamic gallery and educational spaces that showcases the immense talent and artistic innovation of artists of color from around the globe. The nonprofit champions artists and programs that reflect universal issues of identity illuminated in the works of August Wilson. They also center the rich history of his birthplace and share the unique perspectives of its inhabitants. The exhibits are free and open to the public during gallery hours, but tickets are required. More information can be found at awaacc.org. If you or your organization would like an event included in the WRCT radio calendar, send the details at least 2 weeks in advance to radio-calendar@wrct.org. Some music events coming up, always. This weekend's no different. Tonight at the Roboto Project, there's TRSH, Flight Patterns, and Halftime Show at 7:30 p.m. At Funhouse and Mr. Smalls, there's Idiosympathy with poster child Gary Musisco. That's at 8 p.m. Let's see, tomorrow, a Bottle Rock at 8 p.m. Or, wait, what? Well, there's nothing tomorrow, apparently. This is Sunday at 8 p.m. Homestar with Computer. That's 8 p.m. at Bottle Rock on Sunday the 21st. Wow, there's actually not a lot this weekend we have in the calendar. Monday, the 22nd, Bottle Rocket at 8 p.m. has Sharp Pins with the Garment District and the Elastics. Tuesday, the 23rd, Spirit Lodge will have Prune at 8 p.m. Little Giant at Bottle Rocket will have Lip Critic with Flatwounds and Behelvin. That's at 8 p.m. The 23rd, and Bottle Rocket itself will have Esther Rose at 8 p.m. A lot of these are Bottle Rocket shows.

Wednesday the 24th, 8 p.m., Roboto Project, Drastic Plastic, Michaela Door Jam, Part-Time Daughter, and Midnight Caller. And the 25th, Thursday the 25th at Bottle Rock at 8 p.m. will be Porches. Seems a little light.

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But thanks for tuning in today with me, DJ Owl, on the Land of Twilight on WRCT Pittsburgh. 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

song is, this is Hills Far with the Enigma of Pure Moods. My friend Simone was talking about Pure Moods. I gotta go buy this CD. Do you remember Pure Moods when you were a kid or when you were younger? There were always ads on TV. I have the tape, but I gotta get it on CD. I don't have it on CD. What's with that? We're gonna get some Pure Moods over here. We get moody. All right. What else did I have to tell you about? I don't even know. Court's in session. 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All right, we'll let the music play on. Stick around. I'll be here until 5 p.m. here in the Land of Twilight with DJ Al, because that's me, and I'm on WRCT Pittsburgh right now. It's the station you're listening to. Stay tuned.

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Telling you, you are listening to WRCT Pittsburgh. That's me, DJ Owl, telling you that. This show, The Land of Twilight, it's here on WRCT Pittsburgh. Thanks for tuning in today. June 19th, 2026. It's Juneteenth. It's Pride. It's about to be summer. And this is Mr. Dandy by Blue. Tell you about the rest once we let the music play on. I'll see you in a bit. 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

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This is the Land of Twilight, and I'm DJ Owl. Let's talk about some stuff. Currently, we're listening to Cluster with their song Halwa from Sui Silso. Before that was Battle Zeke by Michiko Naruke, one of the last songs in the beautiful Wild Arms, first game in the Wild Arms series. Before that was Technodrome Elevator by Konami Kukea Club from Teenage Mutant Ninja Turtles, the Hyperstone Heist. Before that was The Art of Noise with Moments in Love, a live version that they played in November 84 on Radio 1. Before that was Big Shot, Sorrow, Fatal Fury Team Theme from King of Fighters 96 by SNK Sound Team. Before that was Blue with Mr. Dandy from Bubblegum Crisis. I like that song. Some people I know don't like that song. Come on. Anyway, before that was Night of Summerside by Masanori Ikeda from Anime Hot Wave. Before that, originally from Kimagure Orange Road. Before that was Adesso A Fortuna by Sherry, the opening theme to The Record of Lotus War. Beautiful song. Before that was Tomoko Aran with Body to Body from Fuyukukan, or Floating Space. Before that was Blue Dream by Hironobu Kageyama and Broadway, the ending theme to Saint Seiya, which I'm almost done with. I have like 10 episodes left. Before that was Slumber Party with You've Gone Too Far from their album Psychedelicate. Before that was The Enigma of Pure Moods by Hills Far. Before that was Simple Minds with Don't You Forget About Me. Before that was City Man 900 with Shop It Like a Top. Before that was Augustus Pablo, Keep on Dubbing. Before that was Rivermaster Unseen Depths. Before that was Roar Air's Ubiquity with The Evolution. Before that was Henri, I Can't Stop the Loneliness. I had mislabeled that as Tomoko Aran. And before that was Electric Light Orchestra with Twilight and Prologue. All right. You heard it all here, folks. Let's let the music play on. 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

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This is him now. Scientists with Red Shift from the album Scientist Meets the Space Invaders. 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Talk to you in a bit. 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This is the Land of Twilight. I'm here till 5 p.m. Stick around.

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Interestingly, it's 2 hours. Actually, it's 4 hours. Listening to Stanley Clark with Justice's Groove. Before that was Ondo Project with Iga from Ark the Lad. Before that was Rumi Natsumi with Call Me Tonight from the anime Call Me Tonight. Before that was Redshift by Scientist from his album Scientist Meets the Space Invaders. And before that was Cluster with Hawa from Sui Silso. So the music playing. I'll talk to you in a bit. I'm going to be here for about half an hour more. Stick around. Hope you have a great weekend. 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

You're listening to Luxury Elite with Confidence from the album Prism. Before that was John McLaughlin by Miles Davis. Before that was Pink Fairies with Never Never Land from the album the same name. Before that was Megan McDuffie with Things Amiss from the River City Girls 2 soundtrack. Before that was Koji Kondo with Lost Woods from Zelda Ocarina of Time. We're getting a remake, right? Before that was Mitro featuring Dr. Slump with Android 17 from Dragon Ball Wave 3. And before that was Stanley Clark with Justice's Groove, and you've heard about the rest. Here, let me give you my little story that upset me earlier. This has actually happened. So I was out and about doing some stuff, and I saw a woman handling a child very forcefully, we'll say, which I really don't like to see ever. And eventually the child was screaming for their mother. And the child wanted to go to a certain location while the mother kept saying, we have to go to this other place and then we'll go back to that place. Or the woman, we'll say, kept saying, we have to go to this place and we'll go back to the other place you want to go to see your mother. Yeah. So, I don't know. It's very weird to me. I'm almost done with the show, though. We've got about 10 minutes. Watch out for each other out there.

The big takeaway about that situation was I felt like the child was in danger. And I worried that I hadn't done enough. I did contact someone that I thought might be of help, but I don't know what they could really do. And my other question is, it was certainly not good. To me, it looked like an abuse situation, but maybe it wasn't someone being forcefully taken somewhere. It certainly looked like that to me. But I don't know. Who knows? We never know, really. It's very hard to know. I think about this PSA I read about helping people with bullying, talking to them, and trying to get them away from the situation. And I always wonder if... I mean, it's... I don't know. Something I do wonder about sometimes. Like, what if you come to a situation like this, and then you do, right? And then you're like, should I have talked to the child and tried to ask what was going on? But the problem is, I don't... You know, then I get worried, like, oh, I don't want to... this woman to think I'm doing something nefarious. But to me, it looks like she's doing something nefarious. And I'm not trying to do anything nefarious. I'm trying to resolve the situation. I don't know what you do. This is Charnet Moffett with Network from his album, the same name. Before that was Luxury Elite with Confidence from Prison. Feeling really good lately, other than that scary situation today. Feeling really good. A lot of bike riding. I like that it's warm out. I'm also getting a lot more in shape, and it makes me feel a lot better. Feel mentally better, feel physically better. Yeah. Like I said before, happy Juneteenth, which is like today, you know. And as I already read, it will be happening throughout the weekend here in Pittsburgh. Happy Pride for this month, Pride Month, of course. I did go to the One Magic event and got a very beautiful promo of Gilded Lotus and the pin from that. Thank you so much, Jay and Jay from Mimics Market, as always. It was also Paul McCartney's birthday yesterday. So I do actually, we're going to listen to one of his songs. And then we're going to close out the show with one last one. And Charnet Moffett is so good, it's kind of unreal. Got to grab more of his stuff. Anyway, you're listening to WRCT Pittsburgh. This is DJ Owl. I'm going to be out of here in 5 minutes. And 40 seconds. See you next week, 3 to 5 p.m. Land Twilight here with DJ Al. But I am here for 5.5 more minutes. So stick around for those 5.5 minutes at least. And you can keep listening. You can listen to the other shows. We have tons of shows here at WRCT Pittsburgh.

0: opening the vaults on over 100 years of recorded music history. Welcome to Cruisin' the Decades Global Edition. Get ready to go cruising through 100 years of popular music. This is a journey through music history from someone with a rather ridiculous record collection. Here's your host for Cruisin' the Decades,
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2: 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That's what it's all about on Cruisin' the Decades. 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And on today's show, remembering jazz great Sonny Rollins and MC Rob Bass, we'll have two-time Grammy winner Molly Tuttle joining us to discuss listening to old records. And something about robots in Germany in 1978 with an electronic band way ahead of their time. We're going to begin in 1913. Now, back then, remember that the word gay meant cheerful or carefree or flashy and flamboyant. So this is the gay cavalier, Billy Merson, on Cruisin' the Decades.
3: I've been to a fancy ball tonight, dressed as a gay cavalier. Those are the days that were all right, in the days of the gay cavalier. In the good old days of the gay cavalier, he used to lift up a flag and a bear. Quack good health to a lady fair, then her husband would stop as well. Then next night in the pale moonlight, they'd meet on the green with awkward sight. He'd jab him in the neck and say, serve him right. A jolly old dog was the gay cavalier. Hey, sing ho! Why they did it, well, I really don't know, but sing hey, sing ho, oh, you must sing ho to be a gay cavalier. What a lad, eh? Those were the days, they were not jolly old dogs with a gay cavalier. I'm thinking to have, well, I die, only want to live with a gay cavalier. They used to let their hair grow long in the days of the gay cavalier. And then they'd burst forth into song in the days of the gay cavalier. And the cavalier's wife, she knew how to behave. If she didn't, he would stop the rain. He would treat her like a slave. She'd call him a servant maid. Then he'd say, well, scratch my coat. And if she dared to stomp or gloat, he used to grab her by the throat. Then he'd catch her in the castle boat. Sing hey, sing ho. Why they did it, well, I really don't know. But sing hey, sing ho. Oh, you must be hold to be a gay cavalier. That was the way to treat them wives, eh? Those were the days. The way they all treat the suffragettes now, eh? What a time that hell, eh? Oh, Christabel, what would you go through, eh? You would have to stop on the way to France. Jolly old dogs with a gay cavalier. I do like it. Oh, do that again, I do like it. They were devils with the wenches on the village green in the days of the gay cavalier, wop wop. They danced the maypole and lipstick as well in the days of the gay cavalier. And the butts in clothes at 11 at night, they were always merry and bright. Stopped out late and they roll home tight. There weren't any coppers, but they were all right. And oh ye God, how they could drink. The language, it was great, I think. But who'd get stopped and strike me pink? He couldn't lawn bear to the gay cavalier. Hey, sing ho, why they did it, well, I really don't know. Sing hey, sing ho, one of the nuts was the gay cavalier. Like dee, like die, what a time, eh? They used to get all the girls on the village green, get all the bucks and wenches, what a lad he was. My word, they wouldn't let Artemis do it now, would they? Now, those are the days of a good old G.I. What a time! One from the land, one from the dash, what a lad, what a nut. He was jelly old dog with the gay cavalier.
0: You can hear the improvements in recording technology and the evolution of musical styles of popular music through the decades and beyond. 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
1: I jumped inside a bus today, was much annoyed to find that when the man came from the fares, I'd left my purse behind. The passengers all rudely stared, and oh, I did turn red. The conductor rang the bell, and then he turned to me and said, "It's all right, quite all right." And the way he spoke to me was most polite. He didn't rave or cuss, there was not the slightest fuss. He said, "Just get off the bus. It's all right." A ruffian once insulted me. "You vagabond," said I, "you brought this on yourself, you have. I'll fight you till I die." We scrapped and scrapped and then we scrapped. It really was a scrap. And when my pal gave me a sponge, I said, "My dear old chap, it's all right, quite all right. But there doesn't seem to be a lot of light. That ruffian spun, no doubt, and I've lost two teeth in the bout, but I was going to have them out, so it's all right." A friend of mine invited me to go out for a row. He said, "I'll pay." I said, "Hooray, we hired a boat and so." While changing seats, oh, sad to tell, my friend fell in the sea. He couldn't swim, I knew he'd drown, although he said to me, "It's all right, it's all right." He went down twice, then came up like a kite. And with the last breath in his throat, these final words did quote, "I shall not pay for the boat. It's all right." The man who runs the bathing tents at Shingleton by sea is quite a decent sort. The other day he said to me, "Here, have a look through this peephole. The sight is supreme fine." I answered, "Though I'm much obliged, your offer I decline. It's all right, quite all right, and your offer is exceedingly polite. But to pry I never care, of such sights I've had my share. That's my missus dressing there, so it's all right."
2: 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That was George Robey with "Quite All Right" from 1927. And on this program, we do one selection chronologically per decade. 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Now, this is 1931. This is the Mills Brothers. Now, this is one of those songs that actually goes back to about 1917. The original Dixieland Jazz Band brought it to public awareness first, and everybody did this song, Louis Armstrong, Duke Ellington, all the legends. But I gotta tell you, this Mills Brothers version was fast, funny, and pretty technologically savvy that it even existed in 1931. This is Tiger Rag from the Mills Brothers on Cruisin' the Decades.

Da da da da da da da da da da da da da da da da da da da da da da da da da da da da da da da da da da da da da da da da da da da da da da da da da da da da da da da da da da da da da da da da da da da 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da da da da da da da da da da da da da da da da da da da da da da da da da da da da da da da da da da da da da da da da da da

After amassing an absurd record library that takes up his entire basement, host Brad Savage decided to share over 100 years of music with the world. From super-powered shortwave broadcasters via internet streaming and on the top independent community and music radio stations across North America and the world, this is Cruisin' the Decades. 100 Years of Music.

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Cruisingthedecades.com. It's the radio show that zips through time. Well, we were just at 1942 with Lionel Hampton, Flying Home, probably his signature song, playing the vibes. He was famous for the vibraphone and bringing it beyond just being kind of a novelty musical instrument. He made it his thing. Up next, we are remembering jazz music legend Sonny Rollins. Recently, Sonny Rollins passed away. He was 95 years old. Sonny Rollins was famous for tenor sax and being a real jazz improviser, coming up working alongside Miles Davis and Thelonious Monk and Charlie Parker. 1956, the record is Saxophone Colossus. Here is Sonny Rollins with St. Thomas on Cruisin' the Decades.

audio journey, song by song, through every genre of popular music and recorded music history, from swing, jazz, folk, and blues, and the Great American Songbook, to punk, new wave, garage, and alternative. This is the global edition of Cruising the Decades with Brad Savage. 100 years of music, one song per decade.

Wow, wow, wow. Vanilla Fudge on Cruisin' the Decades. Some records are so influential, they should build a museum about the song, about the artists. I mean, really, Vanilla Fudge, You Keep Me Hanging On, 1967, taking a Motown tune from the Supremes, written by Holland Dozier Holland just a year earlier. Well, Vanilla Fudge completely reinvented most of their material, bridging cover versions of pop songs with psychedelic rock, progressive rock, early influential heavy metal. That version of You Keep Me Hanging On just rocks. And that's a song that a ton of different artists have done through the years, but nobody does it quite like Vanilla Fudge. Part of what's great about Cruisin' the Decades is spotlighting these artists that were really blazing the trail. And the concept of the program is that all sounds and styles can come together. So we can have pop or country or electronic or early metal or the roots of punk. All these great sounds on one radio show on the greatest radio stations all across the world. The idea is a global appreciation of music and culture. Let's continue to a German electronic band well ahead of their time. In 1978, this is Kraftwerk. The album is called The Man Machine, and here we go with The Robots on Cruisin' the Decades.

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1: Cruisin' the Decades remembers pioneering hip-hop hitmaker Rob Bass. Well known for the party anthem and floor filler It Takes Two, among several other great albums, Rob Bass passed away recently. He was 59 years old. This is Rob Bass and DJ Easy Rock on Cruisin' the Decades. Hit it.
2: Right about now.

remembering Rob Bass and DJ EZ Rock. They both passed away now. Rob Bass recently lost a personal battle with cancer, and in 2014, we lost DJ EZ Rock. That was It Takes Two, 1988, on Cruise in the Decades, moving on into the 90s. One song per decade, and 100 years of music. The Boo Radleys came out of Liverpool in the 90s, named after the character from Harper Lee's To Kill a Mockingbird. This is Wake Up Boo on Cruisin' the Day.

It was the return of the garage alternative sound, a band out of a rustic industrial town in Sweden, The Hives, in 2000 with Hate to Say I Told You So. Coming up in just a moment, Molly Tuttle will be our guest talking about listening to old records. This is Cruisin' the Decades, and from 2011 and her album 21, this is Adele, Rumor Has It.

0: Adele from 2011 on Cruise in the Decades. I'm Brad Savage, and now joining us, it's Molly Tuttle, two-time Grammy Award winner for Best Bluegrass Album. And Molly, I know you really grew up around classic music, right? And like the pre-rock and roll era.
1: Yeah, I grew up listening to bluegrass music, so that's kind of started in the 1940s, and then even pre-bluegrass, I love old-time music, love listening to the Carter family that kind of was the precursor to a lot of the bluegrass and roots music we have today. My dad was responsible for just playing that kind of stuff around the house all the time and giving me such a great music education as a kid.
0: Was music always on too? I mean, was it just like, did you just start at a young age and just kind of take it all in?
1: Yeah, I started playing guitar when I was 8 years old, and we had music playing around the house all the time. If we weren't playing instruments ourselves, or if my dad wasn't sitting around playing songs, we always had records on.
0: But looking at your cover album from a few years ago, But I'd Rather Be With You, you ended up doing this great covers record with Grateful Dead and The National and Harry Styles and FKA Twigs. So talk a little bit about your music taste today.
1: I still kind of listen to all sorts of stuff. That cover record, I made it in the pandemic. It was just kind of to show what I was listening to at the time and some of my influences that weren't really the typical ones people might think of, since I sort of grew up with a bluegrass background, but I've always listened to so many different styles of music. So yeah, today I feel like it's still just very much eclectic, whatever I choose to listen to in the moment, whatever mood I'm in.
0: Well, there's just so much music out there, and that's what Cruise in the Decades is all about. Thank you, Molly Tuttle. This is The Highway Knows 2025 on Cruise in the Decades.

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1: Hello, everybody, and welcome to WRCD Pittsburgh. Up next, we are going to be having Lavender Hour. Not Lavender Hour, that's my other show. Sorry, we are going to be having Record the Roulette. I'm your DJ, Rio. I've also got my co-host, Carmen, in the background. Carmen, say hi.
2: Hello.
1: Carmen is getting ready to start spinning vinyl for us, though. So, Record Roulette, we've got about 70,000 vinyl pieces of vinyl or CDs or such in the library down here at our studio, and we're like, what should we do with it? The answer is obviously we should spin some vinyl on the airwaves. So come with us. We're going on a Record Roulette experience. What's the roulette? Well, we choose randomly off of a theme. It is Juneteenth. Happy Juneteenth to everybody. And so we are going off of the theme of, you know, black artists, groups fronted by a black person, but typically just like black groups, just to keep it on theme. So we're starting off with the Jimi Hendrix Experience. What's the first song off that vinyl, Carmen?
2: It is, How Would You Feel?
1: It's going to be How Would You Feel if you heard that in the background. But without further ado, let's just stop introducing it and get into the vinyl. Ready?

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That was just Busted Out by a group called Chops. Up next, we have A Rag by Artie Matthews and James Scott. 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However, let's get back into the music. Up next, A Rag.

0: right, that was just Sign of the Times by Prince. 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And with those public service announcements out of the way, up next is Stakes as High by De La Soul.
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I'm serious. I keep that. 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Yeah. I keep that.

0: All right. So that was just Elevator Music by Ashiro and Blue Black of the Unspoken Herd. Before that, we had Nat King Cole with You're My Everything. Up next, we're going to be playing some old Chicago blues. So Chicago Breakdown, Big Maceo is the album. Big Maceo Merriweather, you might know him as. And he's going to be playing I've Got the Blues. Is that right, Carmen? Yes. Perfect. Right songs lined up on that record player. Just popping in to remind you, you're halfway through the hour, but this is Record Roulette on WRCT Pittsburgh. We pick a theme and then pick albums at random that fit the theme out of our music library, which has like 70,000 or something kind of records. So it's typically a good time. We don't really know what we're going to get, and you don't know what you're going to get, but you do know that you've got some DJs in the studio trying to give you something good. So this week's theme is Black artists, because it is Juneteenth. So happy Juneteenth to all who celebrate. Federal holiday, so I hope you got it off work. If not, sorry to hear it. But yes, let's get back into some music. Shall we, Carmen?
1: Yes.
0: Let's spin it.

0: All right. So that was just Thin Lizzy with a live version of Baby Drives Me Crazy. Up next, we are going to be having... Actually, let me switch over the mic over to Carmen. Carmen, you tell us what's up next.
1: We will be having Echoes from Harlem by...
0: Let's see.
2: John Carter Quintet.
0: John Carter Quintet, if you couldn't hear Carmen telling me that in the background. So let's get into it. We got about 15 minutes left, so let's make it an excellent 15 minutes on this hour of Record Roulette.

0: All right. So as I said, that's Echoes from Harlem. It appears to be some sort of experimental jazz. The song was supposed to last like 7 minutes, but I have vetoed. I think that we don't need 7 minutes of that. So we're going to go into some Billie Holiday instead. Everybody have fun. Let's get ready for some Billie Holiday, which I think will be a better pick than Carmen's experimental jazz. Carmen, what do you have to say for yourself?
1: It was a good attempt, and I thought the album looked interesting.
0: This is Record Roulette. We pick at random albums that pick our theme. So this is fair. However, let's veto that one and get into something else.
1: In my defense, it did fit the theme. The artists are African American.
0: True. And that is our theme for Juneteenth. So let's get into Billie Holiday, as I've been trying to do for the past 30 minutes.

0: Hello, everyone. So that was Billie Holiday. Now, before we get into our last song of the hour, maybe last two, probably just last. Yeah, it is last, according to my co-host. I just wanted to let you know that, you know, I only have an hour on the air every week because I'm a busy person. I'm sure you all are as well. But you might be wondering, what else is there to listen to on WRCT? So our first show that I would recommend tonight is ASCS, which is different music every week from Rowan's comically large and unique library of random tunes. That's Mondays at 1 p.m. So if you're on your lunch break, you're like, it's a Monday, what am I possibly going to do with myself except get like three more cups of coffee? You could also tune into ASCS. Or if you want something newsier, there's Alternative Radio. That Alternative Radio program provides information, analyses, and views that are frequently ignored or distorted in corporate media. That's Mondays, 7 to 8 a.m. All right. So those are some other shows you could listen to, although honestly, I would recommend mostly the whole calendar. Don't tell anyone that if I don't like them. So what is our last song of the hour, Carmen?
1: We have Soundways.
0: Come on into the mic.
2: Hello, hello. It is I, Carmen. We have Soundways, as far as I can tell. It is, in fact, a 40-minute song that gets split between two different vinyls. So we will cue that up to cue us out of the hour. And it is by, sorry for the pause, Marion Brown.
0: Awesome. So let's finish out the hour with Soundways. That's what Record Roulette is for, is finding the weirdest vinyl in our library and then spinning it. So let's spin.

0: All right, so that is going to be us for Record Roulette. Carmen, what do you think of Soundways, our last song?
1: I'm enjoying this. I consider this a redemption for experimental jazz. I hope you, dear listeners, are enjoying it as well.
0: With that being said, we have been Record Roulette on WICT Pittsburgh with your girl Rio and Carmen as my co-host. Now we're going to go into the next hour. So stay tuned if you want to stay tuned. If you're getting home, hope you have a great night. And talk to you later. Bye.
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And welcome back to From Ipanema to the World. I am Flavio Chamis. Tonight we have a program with the Brazilian trombonist, arranger and producer Vitor Santos. He is known for his work in jazz, MPB, that is Brazilian popular music, and Brazilian instrumental music. Active since the 1980s, Vitor Santos has built a reputation as one of Brazil's foremost trombone players, both as a solo artist and a collaborator. He began his career performing with orchestras and popular Brazilian artists, later becoming a prominent figure in the Rio jazz scene. Vitor Santos has released solo albums which showcase his technical skill and deep understanding of Brazilian rhythms. He is also known for his work as an arranger and conductor, contributing to projects across various musical genres. Throughout his career, he has collaborated with Brazilian stars such as Ivan Lins, Antonio Adolfo, Chico Buarque, among many, many, many others. In 1985, he formed the Vitor Santos Orchestra, a jazz big band which worked until 1992. In the next year, he formed a concert orchestra, another big band, and the earlier Vitor Santos Orchestra regrouped in 1998. Let us start listening with this piece by Mario Adet. It is called An American in the Samba. It is sort of a soft piece and is from Vitor Santos' album Renewed Impressions. Here is An American in the Samba.

This was A Rita, a well-known song by the great Brazilian Chico Buarque de Holanda. It was played by the Vitor Santos and Conexão Rio, and it is an album that brings only songs by Chico Buarque de Holanda. We are listening in today's program to the music of Vitor Santos, a trombonist, arranger and producer. He is an important name in big band in Brazil. He is actually self-taught.

As rosas não falam, roses do not speak. This is the name of the song we just heard. It was played by Vitor Santos, the Brazilian artist we heard in tonight's program. Thank you everyone for joining us on From Ipanema to the World. I am Flavio Chamis. Come back next Friday at 7 p.m. We always have something Brazilian right here on WRCT 88.3 FM in Pittsburgh. Or you can always live stream our program on wrct.org. Have a wonderful weekend wherever you might be. Stay a few more minutes with the music of Vitor Santos. This one is with the Mato Grosso State Orchestra, the Orquestra do Estado de Mato Grosso, under the direction of Leandro Carvalho. It is a very well-known song by Milton Nascimento called Travessia. Enjoy.

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